0: wild card into the tournament. The mixed doubles main draw begins Tuesday. It will be Williams' first time playing at the U.S. Open since 2022. Dave Packer, ABC News.
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10: From the Platte Valley Bank Weather Center, I'm meteorologist Derek Height. Lows dip down to about 63 tonight under mainly cloudy skies with a chance for isolated rain showers. Winds out of the southeast, 8 to 15 miles an hour. Highs level off around 96. Tomorrow, mainly clear skies. Lows dip down to about 62 tomorrow night, mainly clear skies. Right now, 81.
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4: A new severe thunderstorm warning has been issued for parts of Cheyenne and Kimball counties until 7:15 p.m. this evening. This storm has the potential for both large hail and strong straight-line winds. Hail the size of ping pong balls and winds up to 60 miles an hour are likely as it moves northeast at about 25 miles an hour. For your safety, stay inside and away from windows until the storm passes. Large hail and strong winds can easily shatter glass, causing injury. If you're caught outside, take shelter in a sturdy building or a hardtop car. Take shelter now. Once again, a severe thunderstorm warning continues for sections of Cheyenne and Kimball counties until 7:15 p.m. this evening. Remember, this storm has the potential for ping pong ball size hail, and winds up to 60 miles an hour are likely. Strong storms also continue to affect other portions of our listening area. Severe thunderstorm warnings continue for parts of Kimball, Converse, and Niobrara counties until 7 p.m. From the Rural Radio Storm Center, I'm meteorologist Eric Height.
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4: A severe thunderstorm warning continues for sections of Converse and Niobrara counties until 7 p.m. this evening. Both large hail and straight-line winds are possible with this storm. Half-dollar size hail and winds up to 60 miles an hour are likely as it moves northeast at 40 miles an hour. From the Rural Radio Storm Center, I'm meteorologist Eric Height.
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4: From the Platte Valley Bank Weather Center, I'm meteorologist Derek Height. Lows dip down to about 63 tonight under mainly cloudy skies with a chance for isolated rain showers. Winds out of the southeast, 8 to 15 miles an hour. Highs level off around 96. Tomorrow, mainly clear skies. Lows dip down to about 62 tomorrow night, mainly clear skies. Right now, it's 79 degrees.
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6: Your finances are not going to get better if you keep handling them the way you are.
7: Mm-hmm.
6: Where this guy is loose, out there running around, doing whatever because you sent him over to the car dealer, and you thought he could handle mm-hmm. it. The two of you need to sit down, look at numbers. And when the item is over $1,000, you need to wait overnight, talk about it, and the two of you pray about it and look at the numbers. Slow your butt down and both of you be involved. And the two of you need to be looking at your monthly budget, and the two of you need to be leaning into getting this cleaned up. All of your verbiage has been, I'm the only adult in this conversation, and I'm dragging this little boy along with me. That's your verbiage.
7: And that's what it feels like.
6: Yeah. And that's got to stop because you're not going to win financially doing that. All of our data points of all the millionaires we've studied, all the people that are successful in their marriage, all the people that are successful with their money are teams. They work together. They respect each other and they make deals with each other and they keep their word and they don't cop out with incompetence or direct conflict against the goals that we have agreed to. But you guys are not on the same page. And so
7: right.
6: boy child is going to have to man up, and you're going to have to get used to other people speaking into this other than just you. The two of you together got to look at this and go, this is a freaking mess, and together we're going to clean this freaking mess up. And then if you take that set of principles and apply them to this mess, then it's going to sound like, well, let's look at 14 different ways we can get rid of this stupid butt car because we got screwed. You right. let it happen, both of you, you by sending him over there, him by being asleep at the wheel in a coma in a car dealer's finance office, which is a good place to get screwed, and you know, both of you together, watch this happen, and then the car dealer just, that, you know, if you ask an alligator if it's hungry, it's going to say yeah, and so guess what? That's what they're going to do. So that's, you know, now you got to figure out how am I going to get out of this? The two of you got to sit down and go, yeah. Okay, we're going to go to 14 dealers. We're going to analyze this car. We're going to get this car sold. And we're going to get a freaking hoopty, a $2,000 car. And we're going to roll up our sleeves. Everybody's taking extra jobs. We're not going to see the inside of a restaurant unless we're working there. We're not going on vacation. All that money you piled over there to buy your fishing boat's going to go to clean this dadgum mess up. Whatever it is, you got to scrape all this money in the middle of the table, clean out the nickels out of the corner of the couch, and get the mess cleaned up as a team. But until you team up, you're not going to win. You're not. It's going to happen over and over because it sabotages the progress that you make. That's why one person, people ask us all the time, how can I do this without my spouse's approval or involvement? You mm-hmm. can't.
8: Yeah. It's tough.
6: Yeah. That's where it is. Mm-hmm. And so I'm sorry. I'm sorry you guys are in the middle of this mess. But that's your answer on how to fix it. This relational dysfunction.
8: Yes.
6: And that'll fix the overall thing.
8: Because resentment's going to start to build if it hasn't already, Maria. So honestly, like that's... For him to come to the table and have a seat at the table and actually have an opinion and you listening to
6: and
8: it.
6: And responsibility,
8: all of it. His involvement and vice versa with you. I'm like, that's part of it. But I'd be pissed too. So I think.
6: I don't blame you. That part of it's true. I'll go with you on that. Dave is in Fort Lauderdale. Hey, Dave, what's up?
9: Hey, how you doing? I've got an issue with a bank. I went to apply for a cash out mortgage because I had a I had surgery and I wanted to pay that off. And
6: you're not have insurance?
9: Well, I have Medicare.
6: Okay, so how much is your out of pocket with Medicare on the surgery?
9: It's my out of pocket was about $7,000-$8,000.
6: Okay, and you don't have any money.
9: No, it's not that I don't have any money, but what I didn't want to have to use my monthly expense because everything that I own, I pay for every month. I don't have a car payment. I have a car, but I don't have a car payment.
6: How much
9: payment.
6: Money do you have?
9: I have an asset. I have my assets of about $165,000.
6: Okay, just pay off your medical debt.
8: You don't have that in cash, though, Dave. Do you?
9: No, no.
8: Okay. What do you have in cash?
6: What's it in?
8: I think
6: what's it in?
8: House and car and stuff. Dave, how much money do you have in the bank, cash available to you?
9: In the bank right now, about some monthly expense. I have a total left over to get to the end of the month, about $1,500.
8: $1,500.
6: Okay. Do you have any money that you can get your hands on that's in investments?
8: Or anything you can sell?
9: No, not right now. No.
6: Okay, what's the $165,000 in?
9: It's my the place that I own.
6: The home that you own and your paid for car.
9: Yeah.
6: Okay. So you have $1,500. How old are you?
9: In my 70s.
6: Okay. How old are you exactly?
9: 77.
6: Thank you. And how is your health now that you've had the surgery?
9: It's great.
6: Good. I'm glad. Okay. And what is your monthly income?
9: It's about $2,600.
6: Okay. All right. The first thing I'm going to do is go revisit that inventory and see if there's anything other than the house and the car that I can sell to pay this debt down. The second thing I'm going to do is I'm going to call the medical people and say, I don't have any money. This is a Medicare deal. I don't have any cash. What kind of a deal can you offer me on this and see if you can get a discount? And if you can, I'd scrape together the money at barely out of your monthly, which your monthly is really tight. I agree with that. But I do my best not to borrow on the cash out. I don't want you to go back in debt at 77. You finally got out. Hey guys, Dave Ramsey here. 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They have helped millions of people get out of debt, build wealth, and take control of their money. 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
4: A new severe thunderstorm warning has been issued until 7:15 p.m. this evening for Banner and Kimball counties. As of 6:45 p.m., the strongest portion of the storm was centered near Kimball, moving east at about 30 miles an hour. Both large hail and straight-line winds are possible with this storm. Ping-pong ball-size hail and winds up to 60 miles an hour are likely. From the Rural Radio Storm Center, I'm meteorologist Derek Height.
3: Severe weather coverage from the Platte Valley Bank Storm Center on KNEB. 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
8: Worry about something you cannot control. It does no good. It really doesn't. And we were not even, I don't think, created to hold everything that we see on social media, right? Whether it's different murder trials going on to things happening across the globe. Like, I'm like, it's just, it's a lot. And so
6: Dr. Deloney talks about, John, he said, your body was designed to learn about danger within your circumference, not someone that got murdered in Japan. But if someone got murdered in Japan, we all heard about it 20 minutes ago. You know, I mean, it's amazing because of the inputs, and it's fast, and it's frequent, and it's everything. So every possible negative thing, or potential negative thing, or hyped up drama negative thing, is going to be pushed out.
8: And
6: of course, those of us in that business and around those people all the time, we know that if it bleeds, it leads. We know that that these people basically, a lot of these sites are basically fear porn.
8: Well, it's clickbait. They have to get their clicks, and so it is going to be
6: they're driving
8: and
6: fear.
8: It's going to be extreme on both sides of even if you look politically on both sides of the spectrum. It's extreme. And when you honestly, I mean, really say, when you talk to everyday people, Most people are in the middle on all different types of, like, it is more hopeful. Genuinely. It is more hopeful.
6: Of where you stand on climate change, we can all agree that in 2006, the inconvenient truth that Al Gore put out was absolutely bogus because he claimed that Miami would be underwater by now, and obviously it's not.
18: Right.
6: So, I mean,
8: in both extremes,
6: that's, you know, regardless of what you believe about climate change, you just have to observe actual facts. So anyway, the reason I ask how old you are is because about the time I was your age or so, a guy came out with a book called 88 Reasons Jesus is Coming Back.
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1: Bill Boyer with you here in the K&EB Storm Center this afternoon. We do have into this evening now some severe weather coverage to bring to you, as we have a couple of severe thunderstorm warnings that we're watching right now. The first is a brand new issued severe thunderstorm warning. This is for northeastern Kimball and southeastern Banner counties. It goes until 7:15, this severe thunderstorm right in the Kimball area right now, moving to the northeast, east-northeast at about 30 miles an hour. This storm is capable of producing ping pong ball size hail as well as 60 mile an hour wind gusts. Radar indicated threat on this. Kimball Dix and the Kimball County Airport, or Kimball Municipal Airport and Kimball County Fairgrounds, are in the path of this particular storm. Again, that is a severe thunderstorm warning out until 7:15 for northeastern Kimball in southeastern Banner County. We also have a severe thunderstorm warning out that is in effect until 7:15 as well for southwestern Cheyenne and southeastern Kimball counties. This is another thunderstorm, another severe storm, about 19 miles southeast of Kimball, moving northeast at 20 miles an hour. This is now mainly some nickel-sized hail and 60-mile-an-hour winds. It has weakened over the last 20 minutes or so. And actually, the storm in portions of Kimball County is also weakened a little bit from what it was, but still capable of some maybe up to ping pong ball size hail with it as well. Again, that storm's moving out of Kimball and to the northeast. This other severe storm is just about on the Colorado-Nebraska border, right on the Kimball-Cheyenne County line, and moving to the northeast at about 20 miles an hour. We also have a severe thunderstorm warning in west central Niobrara County for another 5 minutes, and that will expire as that storm is weakened as well. Did have some reports earlier of some hail with that storm. Angela Philbrick, State Farm Insurance weather chaser Dan Fitz, reported half-dollar size hail when that storm was back in the Glendo area. Again, two severe thunderstorm warnings, both until 7:15. One is for northeastern Kimball and southeastern Banner counties, including the Kimball and Dix areas, and then a severe thunderstorm warning for southeastern Cheyenne and or southwestern Cheyenne and southeastern Kimball counties until 7:15. Stay tuned. 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
2: 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The stock market is setting records. People are becoming millionaires faster than some of them learn to spell millionaire. These are the good times. If you want to start a business right now, you can just start a business. When I started this business almost 40 years ago, the internet wasn't even there. Much less apps, much less AI, much less anything else. I can just have an idea and deliver it to you folks by morning. And I'm a boomer, for God's sakes. What could you millennials do? This is the best time to be alive. But you know what will kill you? Hope deferred. Stolen, put off, that's deferred. Hope deferred makes the heart sick. But when desire comes, it is the tree of life. And so when we have this sense of hope, it drives our belief system and it causes us to do things that cause our dreams to come true. When we've lost our hope and we're frozen, and our hope is stolen by these fear porn sites or by bad inputs from TikTok or whatever, then we act on that lack of hope, which guarantees that our nightmares come true. And we miss the wave of existing in the greatest time, in the greatest location, the United States of America, in the history of the world.

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5: Severe weather coverage on KNEB. 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
6: A severe thunderstorm warning continues until 8 p.m. this evening for Morrill, Kimball, Cheyenne, and Banner counties. This storm has the potential for both large hail and strong straight-line winds. Golf ball-size hail and winds up to 60 miles an hour are likely as it pushes northeast at 25 miles an hour. For your safety, stay inside and away from windows until the storm passes. Large hail and strong winds can easily shatter glass, causing injury. If you're caught outside, take shelter in a sturdy building or a hardtop car. Take shelter now. Once again, a severe thunderstorm warning continues until 8 p.m. this evening for Morrill, Kimball, Cheyenne, and Banner counties. Remember, this storm has the potential for hail the size of golf balls and wind gusts to 60 miles an hour. From the Rural Radio Storm Center, I'm meteorologist Eric Height.
5: Severe weather coverage from the Platte Valley Bank Storm Center on KNEB. 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
7: From the Platte Valley Bank Weather Center, I'm meteorologist Paul Trombley. Chance for rain tonight, otherwise mainly cloudy. Lows around 63, southeast winds 8 to 15 miles per hour. Highs around 96 tomorrow. Lows level off around 62 tomorrow night, mainly clear skies. 95 Monday with a slight chance of thunderstorms. 88 Tuesday, chance for storms continues. Currently 75.
8: He fully supports President Trump's move to tone down the exercises, which, as you know, were defensive exercises, and have dialogue with Kim Jong-un. Of course, this is a very left-of-center president in South Korea. He is like the left is in South Korea, convinced that the best way to deal with North Korea is to downplay any readiness and capabilities that the North Koreans might consider offensive. So he's been very supportive of what President Trump did in toning down the exercise and in meeting with Kim Jong-un. In fact, I think that's what President Lee wants. But as for the Europeans, they are threatened by North Korean weapons. Certainly, Iran has been not shy about saying that their IRBM can hit London. That is a quote. The Iranians actually came out and said that. They got that IRBM from the North Koreans. So it's very interesting that President Trump has said this. I'm sure that the Europeans are hopeful that if he does have talks with Kim Jong-un, that those talks go well. It's just that the evidence points to that not happening. We've got precedent for that going back all the way to 2018. We've got precedent, going back to all the way to Kim's dad and his grandfather. So I think the European countries, NATO countries, are certainly, most certainly, disturbed by that happening and don't expect a whole lot to come out of it.
9: Well, first of all, you were on the show. The last time you were on the show, you suspected that South Korea was sort of encouraging President Trump to call off some of those defensive exercises. And it turns out, a few days later, your gut was exactly right. But speak to that for a moment. This is interesting. You're saying that you believe that

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What else do you need to know? Switch

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1: I was very hesitant in moving in here because I felt like I was going to lose my independence. 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
11: From the Platte Valley Bank Weather Center, I'm meteorologist Paul Trombley. Chance for rain tonight, otherwise mainly cloudy. Lows around 63, southeast winds 8 to 15 miles per hour. Highs around 96 tomorrow. Lows level off around 62 tomorrow night, mainly clear skies. 95 Monday with a slight chance of thunderstorms. 88 Tuesday, chance for storms continues. Currently, it's 75 degrees.
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14: Good evening, everybody. Putting the finishing touches on another one. And we got a good one for you tonight. It is Thursday, and that means Bill Cleveland is checking in. Got a text from him earlier today. Bill Cleveland is going to be live from Appleton, Wisconsin tonight. He was in, where was he last week? He was up in Sheboygan, right? And now he's in Appleton. So he's gotten lost somewhere in Wisconsin. So we'll check in with him a little bit later on. He's our traveling Westwood One America at Night correspondent. And then a little bit later on, we're going to be talking with a News Nation reporter who has done a deep dive and talked to some scientists about artificial intelligence and just how fast is artificial intelligence working to become smarter than humans. And once we cross that threshold, what happens? So we'll talk with them in hour number two. A little bit later in this hour, the Cook Report, one of the foremost experts in predictions when it comes to political campaigns. The Cook Report has now moved the Texas Senate race and the Iowa Senate race into the toss-up category. So we'll get a look at some of that and play a little what-if game later on this hour. But this first hour, I don't know if you heard, but yesterday it was announced that the national debt has now topped $40 trillion. It is hard to fathom, hard to sort of grasp how much money $40 trillion. Just 10 years ago, it was $20 trillion. We are going to talk to one of the foremost experts in all of this. She is considered one of the foremost experts in all of this. She is the president of the Committee for Responsible Federal Budget, Maya McGinnis, and we're going to do that next on America at Night. Stay right there.
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30: Out here, in the middle of all these acres, it can feel like you're the only person on earth. 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We get help. 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It's more common than you think.

0: federal budget. If you recognize her voice, she's been all over the place. Wall Street Journal, Washington Post, New York Times, Face the Nation. She's one of the best, and she's with us. Maya, thank you very much for your insight. Have a good day.
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from the Platte Valley Bank Weather Center. I'm meteorologist Paul Trombley. Chance for rain tonight, otherwise mainly cloudy. Lows around 63, southeast winds 8 to 15 miles per hour. Highs around 96 tomorrow. Lows level off around 62 tomorrow night, mainly clear skies. 95 Monday with a slight chance of thunderstorms. 88 Tuesday, chance for storms continues. Currently, it's 73 degrees.

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17: From the Platte Valley Bank Weather Center, I'm meteorologist Paul Trombley. Partly cloudy skies tonight with a slight chance of thunderstorms. Lows around 63. Winds out of the southeast, 8 to 15 miles per hour. Mainly clear tomorrow, 96. Tomorrow night, 62. Mid-90s Monday with a slight chance of thunderstorms. Turning much cooler Tuesday with highs in the upper 80s. Chance for storms continues. Right now, it's 72 degrees.
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11: From the Platte Valley Bank Weather Center, I'm meteorologist Paul Trombley. Partly cloudy skies overnight with a slight chance of thunderstorms. Lows dip down to about 63. Southeasterly winds 8 to 15 miles per hour. Mainly sunny skies Sunday. High temperatures reach up to 96. Lows dip down to about 62 Sunday night. 95 Monday with a slight chance for storms. 88 Tuesday. Storms continue. Right now, 72.
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13: I don't know. I'm euphoric over our Jets preseason win tonight. Shut out the Steelers. How about that news?
14: 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Once again, the Jets winning all the games you really don't need to win.
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6: From the Platte Valley Bank Weather Center, I'm meteorologist Megan Mulford. Lows dip down to about 63 overnight under partly cloudy skies with a slight chance of rain showers. Winds out of the southeast, 8 to 15 miles an hour. Daytime highs approaching 96. Sunday, mainly clear. Mainly clear skies Sunday night. Lows around 62. Mid-90s Monday, upper 80s by Tuesday. Currently, it's 70 degrees.
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6: From the Platte Valley Bank Weather Center, I'm meteorologist Megan Mulford. Lows dip down to about 63 overnight under partly cloudy skies with a slight chance of rain showers. Winds out of the southeast, 8 to 15 miles an hour. Daytime highs approaching 96. Sunday, mainly clear. Mainly clear skies Sunday night, lows around 62. Mid-90s Monday, upper 80s by Tuesday. Currently, it's 70 degrees.
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2: Wow.
1: $40 trillion. We have officially reached. 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

0: Beer Money Radio. He's Art Cronin. I'm Gary McNamara, addressing the other thing that Americans are paranoia about: data centers. New poll out: Americans are more open to nuclear power plants than AI data centers.
1: See, that's the game. The government's just trying to warm you up. Well, okay, you got your choice: data center or nuke plant. Nuke plant.
0: I saw a number of conservatives yesterday come out and say, look, and you've seen the surveys coming out saying golf courses use way more water than AI centers. So get rid of golf courses and build AI centers. We're going to have AI centers, as we have said. It's up to government. If you wish to regulate and say we need to ensure that we have the water and we have the power and the electricity, that's fine. We cannot move ahead without AI centers in this country.

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2: From the Platte Valley Bank Weather Center, I'm meteorologist Megan Mulford. Slight chance of rain showers overnight, otherwise partly cloudy skies. Lows level off around 63. Southeasterly winds 8 to 15 miles an hour. High temperatures reach up to 96. Sunday, mainly clear. Mainly clear skies Sunday night. Lows level off around 62. Mid-90s Monday, upper 80s by Tuesday. Currently, it's 68 degrees.
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1: We are Red Eye Radio. He is Eric Carlin. I'm Gary McNamara. Let me just get to the quick polling from Echelon Insights on data centers. The survey conducted in June asked respondents whether they would support or oppose various types of facilities being built in their communities, including an Amazon distribution center, a solar farm, or a traditional manufacturing factory, and others. When asked about data centers to power artificial intelligence, just 27% said they would strongly or somewhat support its construction in their community, while 62% said they would oppose it. When respondents were given arguments in favor of the AI data centers, 58% still oppose such facilities. By comparison, nuclear power plants received 34% support and 57% opposition. Nuclear power has historically faced public skepticism over concerns about

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1: 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Coming up in just 1 minute, the Republican Party and the Young Socialist, an article that we read yesterday showing that 35% of not just Republicans, but MAGA Republicans would vote for a Democratic Socialist. That coming up a minute away.
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1: So yesterday we were talking about an op-ed piece in the Wall Street Journal written by a young man, Emil Barr, who runs two companies. And it was

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8: ABC News, I'm Dave Packer. Fresh concern about higher prices for Americans as a trade war with Canada escalates. Talks between the two countries breaking down late Friday night. The U.S. now imposing 50% tariffs on some Canadian goods, and Canada says it will respond in kind. Not desirable, says British Columbia Premier David Eby, but necessary.
9: There is no question that there will be economic pain associated with this. There already is. But it is necessary to stand up to a bully. And if you don't, they'll just keep coming back for more.
8: A Texas judge has denied convicted 19-year-old Carmelo Anthony's motion for a new trial, rejecting claims that an alleged agreement between trial attorneys impacted his ability to testify in his own defense. A jury found Anthony guilty of murdering Austin Metcalf from an opposing team at a high school track meet in April of 2025. The search continued Saturday for Karen Solomon, the Massachusetts woman wanted in connection with the death of her police officer husband. This is ABC News. The CDC says at least 55 people have fallen ill across 15 states in a Salmonella and E. coli outbreak potentially linked to alfalfa sprouts. No deaths have been reported, although four people have been hospitalized so far and the sprouts have been recalled. ABC News medical contributor and pediatrician Dr. Alok Patel with how you can stay healthy.
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8: A humanoid robot called Lightning is officially faster than Olympian Usain Bolt, clocking 9.32 seconds in a 100-meter test. 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
24: From the Platte Valley Bank Weather Center, I'm meteorologist Megan Mulford. Daytime highs approaching 95 today under mainly sunny skies with a slight chance for isolated thunderstorms. Southwesterly winds 8 to 15 miles an hour. Mainly clear skies again tonight. Lows dip down to about 62. Highs level off around 95 tomorrow, mainly clear. upper 80s Tuesday and Wednesday, with storms possible both days. Right now, it's 66 degrees.
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1: 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Gary McNamara and Eric Harley talk about everything from politics to social issues and news of the day. 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
2: 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He is Eric Harley and I'm Gary McNamara. One of the most entertaining things that I've ever covered has been the whole WNBA thing.
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7: My name is Teresa Barber. I was in the United States Navy, and I served overseas in the Middle East and Africa. 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
1: Well, we did it a couple of weeks ago. I hadn't done it in a couple of years. I remember the first time that I did it. I think the first time I did it, the debt was, what, $32 trillion? Maybe $30
2: trillion? Yeah, are we talking about smoking weed?
1: The debt from smoking weed.
2: Yeah. No, you said the first time you did it, the first time you talked about it, you mean, or you...

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5: ABC News, I'm Dave Packer. Canadian Prime Minister Mark Carney addressed his nation Saturday after trade talks with the U.S. collapsed late Friday night. And with no deal, the U.S. imposing 50% tariffs on a host of Canadian goods. Carney says Canada will respond in kind.
6: Canada will match Washington's new tariffs dollar for dollar in order to protect Canadian workers, farmers, families, and businesses.
5: An urgent search continues Saturday for a Massachusetts woman in connection with the death of her police officer husband. Authorities said Karen Solomon should be considered armed and dangerous. A Texas judge Saturday denied a defense request to grant Carmelo Anthony a new trial. The teen was convicted and sentenced to 35 years in prison for fatally stabbing a fellow student at a high school track meet. Anthony's defense still has an option to appeal. Wildfire threat just outside of Reno, Nevada. The Hawk Fire spreading to several thousand acres. The evacuation order is in effect as we speak. This is ABC News. Alleged misuse of AI-powered surveillance cameras has led to criminal charges against former Georgia law enforcers. ABC's Brian Clark explains.
7: Savannah Mayor Van Johnson was upset earlier this month after six former police department employees were under investigation for allegedly misusing Flock surveillance cameras to make personal searches.
8: Totally honest, I'm disappointed. I'm pissed off about it.
7: The Georgia Bureau of Investigation has now arrested four of them. They're charged with misuse of a license plate reader system. The three who were police officers were also charged with violating an oath. Brian Clark, ABC News.
5: Serena Williams is making a comeback at the U.S. Open, teaming up with world number two Carlos Alcaraz and a star-studded mixed duo, doubles duo. The U.S. Tennis Association announced Saturday that Williams and Alcaraz had been given a wild card into the tournament. The mixed doubles main draw begins Tuesday. It will be Williams' first time playing at the U.S. Open since 2022. Dave Packer, ABC News.
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15: From the Platte Valley Bank Weather Center, I'm meteorologist Derek Height. Slight chance for isolated thunderstorms today. Otherwise, mainly clear skies. Highs level off around 95. Winds out of the southwest, 8 to 15 miles an hour. Mainly clear skies again tonight. Lows dip down to about 62. Mainly clear tomorrow. High temperatures reach up to 95. Currently, it's 68 degrees.
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6: From the Platte Valley Bank Weather Center, I'm meteorologist Derek Height. Slight chance for isolated thunderstorms today. Otherwise, mainly clear skies. Highs level off around 95. Winds out of the southwest, 8 to 15 miles an hour. Mainly clear skies again tonight. Lows dip down to about 62. Mainly clear tomorrow. High temperatures reach up to 95. Currently, 66.
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8: Brian Buffini is our guest, America's number one real estate coach to real estate agents, but also a real estate expert, good friend of ours. And we're talking real estate this hour. Now, we're going to take some of your questions in the next segment. If you want to call in, 888-825-5225 and ask Brian a question. So here's some of the ones that have already come in, Brian. Should I wait for rates to come down before I buy?
9: I heard in the previous section you were talking about the guy who knew when Jesus was coming back and he was sitting on his boat.
8: Yeah.
9: That's like the buyer waiting for rates to come down. Okay. So, you know, if you know when rates are coming down, you give me a call. You let me know. I don't think anything's going to change for a long time because of the amount of debt the country has. The rates are built off the treasury bills. The treasury bills are who the government is borrowing money from. Countries, institutions, I have T-bills, and they've guaranteed to pay me a certain amount. The 10-year treasury is what sets the market. And so you take the 10-year treasury, you add 2%, and you'll get a 30-year mortgage. So like right now, it's 4.6, and so you're going to go and get a mortgage. A 30-year mortgage would be 6.8, and a 15 is, you know, 5.7. So if you wait, I'll say this. I have never had anybody in my real estate career say this, ever. I'm glad I waited. What the typical thing is, man, I could have bought that house down in Cool Springs for 300 grand and a packet of peanuts, and now it's worth $1 million, you know, and I didn't. And that's all you ever hear. You hear stories of regret. Never have I heard anybody happy they waited.
8: Is renting forever a viable option, and can I still build wealth without buying a home? I'll jump in on this with you.
9: Okay. So, of course it is. You know, living in your car is an option, too. You can rent. It's just when the number says the number one source of wealth in the United States is a private residence, and that the average homeowner has 46 times the net worth of a renter. The numbers are in your favor. Can you go do it on the market? Can you invest in stocks? For sure you can. You can do all that stuff. It's just a lot harder and not as stable.
8: When we did the largest study of millionaires in America ever done, 89% of them did it on their own without inheritance, 9 out of 10. We found over and over and over again two things. One is they'd loaded up their 401k, and it had built up to a substantial amount. And the second one is they bought a home, paid it off.
9: Yep.

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0: Ryan Buffini is with us as well this hour as we're talking real estate. Before we jump to the phones, I want to throw in one other thing right quick. We've noticed, and we've talked about on the air here several times in the past 2 years, we've begun noticing, and we didn't make the connection initially, the percentage of folks that are living together, not married, versus married. And if you didn't know, more people live together in America not married than live together married. And that number has been that way for about almost 10 years now. That number crossed about a decade ago. And but what we're seeing is that that's hampering, the data is in now from that, because it's been going on long enough, that's hampering people's ability to build wealth. And we're also seeing in Brian's numbers that it's affecting I can't tell if it's cause or effect, really, in these numbers. But it's also showing up in these housing numbers. Mm-hmm. So the percentage of people buying a home that are married is down.
7: Dramatically.
0: But the percentage of people that are married is down.
7: Right. Yep.
0: And so the people that have a double income to buy a home together is down because of two singles buying a home together doesn't count like a married couple for the mortgage company.
7: Right, right. And it's different issues and different underwriting issues. It's more problematic.
0: Yeah, because they're getting themselves into a mess. The mortgage company knows that. Their data on it is bad. Yeah. So,
7: I mean, look at it. In 1960, people under the age of 30, married couples, home ownership rate was 52%. And now, again, less people married, all that kind of stuff. But 2025, the number is 12%. So we've gone from 52% to 12%. And so that's both
0: ends. But in 1960, like 90% of the people living together were married.
7: Yep, yep.
0: Or more.
7: Yeah, for sure.
0: And so it was the 70s that shifted. Thank
8: you. And what's funny is women homeowners
7: are up.
8: Are up.
7: Yep.
8: So women are like, listen, I'm not buying crypto and sports betting. Saving for the future.
0: I'm not marrying a crypto, bro. I'm buying a house.
8: Yeah. Yep. I mean, so they're getting in the market.
7: At 2.5 times the rate of single man.
8: 2.5 times the rate.
7: Yeah.
8: Gosh. Yeah. I wonder from 1960, you know, from even women, women couldn't probably support themselves the way they couldn't even have a checking account.
7: Yep.
0: Could have a checking account, but it wasn't.
8: No, I thought you had to be signed, right? It was 1973 when
0: That's just the ERA, but my mother had a checking account, okay, in the 60s. I remember that.
8: But didn't it have to be signed by a man, though?
0: No, absolutely not.
8: ChatGPT. I really
0: everything
8: think.
0: On the internet's not true. Abraham Lincoln said that. So, yeah. All right. Josh is in Washington, D.C. Hey, Josh, how are you?
9: Hey, team. How's it going?
0: Great, man. What's your real estate question for Brian?
9: So I'll start off by saying my wife and I have a pretty good situation, but we want to tackle this the right way and consider all factors, make sure we aren't missing anything.
0: Good for you.
9: We are currently in a rent-to-purchase option agreement dated back in 2024. We got an appraisal in 2024 on the house. That's the set price on the house. We're set to buy it in December 2027. We'll have about 25 to 30% down, ideally, with a good amount of cash left over, emergency fund, and then just left over, decent amount of cash left over.
0: You're awesome, man. Yeah. Way to go.
7: Yeah.
0: Freaking unicorn. Excellent.
9: But with this house, the thing is if we do buy it, we're going to want to put some money into it. Uh-huh. Now, we don't really know if we're going to be there that long. It's a really nice home, but with good bones, but we haven't really been able to kind of make it our own home because we don't own it.
0: You don't own it
9: yet.
0: Right, that's wise.
9: So given that, you know, we won't be there forever, we're worried, well, quote unquote worried, that if we put some money into it, we pay the mortgage, that, you know, when we go to sell it, we might either not make our money back, given the fact that, you know, most of the payments up front are going to be interest bearing.
0: Okay. That's fine. So the question is, what renovation will carry its own weight?
7: Yes.
0: That's what you're looking for. You spend money that multiplies itself. So if you can spend $100 and it raises the value $1,000, we got the right thing. If we spend $10,000 on a pool, nobody else has a pool, the pool's now a liability, you devalued the house rather than increase the value of the house because no one else on the street has one, agreed?
7: Yep. Yeah, look,
8: is the pool a devaluer?
7: Well, it's devalued. Here's the thing. It could in that situation.
8: Oh.
7: So I would say the pool is the lowest resale upgrade you can make to a house. Average cost for pool in the United States last year was $72,000. Average resale value, $7,000. So here's the thing. If you're going to put money into a house, here's how it works, right? Paint. Now, not just because I'm a painter, son, but paint is $20 in a can, $2,000 on the walls, right? So paint is good. Kitchens and bathrooms. Women buy houses. Men are just tagging along. My father, the day I got married, said to me, son, I got to tell you some marriage advice. He goes, when your mother and I got married, we made an agreement. I would make all the important decisions and she would make all the non-important decisions. And I want you to know in 47 years, I haven't had an important decision to make. So women buy houses, dude. So you buy kitchen
0: and bathrooms.
7: Yep. You paint.
9: How long would you say we would have to live in the house to see some value back given our structure?
7: Typically you'll get your money back in 2 years. And the upgrades also add to the speed of the sale. And the speed of the sale, what people don't understand about real estate, the faster you sell a home, the higher the price you get. So kitchens,
9: bathrooms.
7: Would you
9: say we should go ahead and buy the home, or should
7: we? Yes. Oh, my gosh. Yeah.
0: Yes, buy it.
9: Should we purchase a house that's a little bigger?
0: No, you buy that house. You buy that house and get your foot in the door, dude. Yeah. Absolutely. Yeah. But the renovations to quote unquote make it your own, don't make it your own. Fix it up to sell it as if you were an investor. Now, what would an investor do? They're not going to do renovations that don't add more value than the renovation costs. So you ask yourself when we're getting ready to change something, is that something we like, or is that something that's going to add more value than the cost? Yep. And you can actually talk to a good real estate agent, and they can come by and tell you.
7: Yep.
0: You know, another example typically is because so much is digital now and it is dependent upon pictures and looks, is your curb appeal. And so,
8: and your photographer. I know that sounds silly, but to get
0: a good photographer, landscaping is a big deal.
7: Yes.
0: I mean, if you've got nasty butt landscaping in front of this thing, please expect that to show up in the picture, right? And that's a few dollars and a lot of sweat.
7: Yep.
0: And you can get that right.
7: Yep.
0: Kitchens,
7: bathrooms.
0: Makes it your own.
7: Paint the outside, landscaping, and the garage door. Those are the those all return higher than 100%.
8: Yeah, the I've heard this about the garage door.
7: Average garage door is four times the resale value.
8: Yes.
7: That, so
8: how funny is that?
7: Hey, why do women wear makeup? Okay, you know what I'm saying?
0: Like, some barns need paint.
7: Okay, so come on, you know.
8: Lord have mercy on my soul.
7: No, so right. I mean, does it make a more appealing? For sure. So
8: some men should probably.
7: Yeah, I've worn makeup.
0: I put it on my head so it doesn't shine
8: that,
0: on
8: I
0: camera.
8: I hope that helps, that Josh. I don't know if we help.
0: I think that helps.
9: Well,
0: I mean, that's it,
9: Josh.
0: That's exactly what you do. So think about the things like that. But you know, you want a unique audio system through a home that is, where no one else in the neighborhood has a unique audio system, you're doing that for you, and you're going to lose money on that.
7: Mm-hmm.
0: You're not going to get the money back out that you spend.
7: Yep.
0: I mean, if you're in a $200,000 home and you want to put in a 60-inch $14,000 Sub-Zero refrigerator, you're not going to get your money back on that one,
7: take it with
0: because
7: you.
0: Most of the people in that neighborhood haven't seen a Sub-Zero.
7: Yeah.
0: And so, you know, that's what you're thinking about there. And so what we're trying to say is don't overbuild the neighborhood. Don't but do something that's so unique that that it doesn't play. Brian Buffini, thank you, brother.
7: It's always a blast.
8: Brian.
7: Love talking to your folks.
0: We give a lot of hope to people.
7: I love being part of the best dad-daughter comedy show in America. So it's my favorite.
8: Well, it's like eating dinner with all of us because we always pull out Google. And I will say, 1974, the Equal Credit Opportunity Act was signed. And women on their own could get a check.
7: Come on,
8: Pop.
7: So,
0: But guess what? That wasn't necessary for them to do it. It just required for them to do it.
8: And for them.
0: And so my mother did have a checking account in her name in the
8: 60s. Because your dad signed
0: for it. No, he didn't. He didn't have to.
7: I told you. It's the best game in town.
0: That's how that works.
8: Welcome to our dinner table.
0: You're misreading that. That's not factual.
7: I am woman, hear me roar.
0: If you want to win with money in 2026, you can't keep living normal. Normal's broke. 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
10: ABC News, I'm Brian Clark. Power restoration continues in northwest Indiana, where there are still more than 30,000 outages more than a week after heavy storms and deadly flooding. It's made life very difficult for residents like Talisha Burnett and Gary.
11: I have to sit in my car and get some air because of right now, with all the storms, my whole house is so much moisture built up. My furniture is ruined now.
10: President Trump will drive through the streets of Washington, D.C. today in the presidential limousine to kick off the Freedom 250 Grand Prix. It's an IndyCar race through the streets of the nation's capital, latest event to mark the nation's 250th birthday. The memorandum of understanding between the U.S. and Iran did not lead to a permanent deal to end the war, but Iran's president said today that that memo is still the best way to move beyond what he called the situation of neither war or peace. As the U.S. and Canada find themselves in a new trade war, Canada's prime minister says Canada will match U.S. tariffs dollar for dollar. This is ABC News. A senior prosecutor was stabbed last week in Fresno, California, and some local officials are blaming political factors, says ABC's Anna Torea.
12: Anger and outrage. This day is an example of the failures of the state of California.
13: Fresno County's district attorney, Lisa Smitkamp, after one of her senior prosecutors was stabbed three times at Courthouse Park in downtown Fresno Thursday afternoon.
12: This isn't a Fresno problem. This is a state of California problem.
13: Authorities arrested a suspect identified as 42-year-old Dustin Crawford. The victim prosecuted Crawford's attempted murder case back in 2016.
10: For the first time in 145 years, the Boston Symphony Orchestra's musicians are preparing to go on strike. The Musicians Association blames the orchestra's leadership for failing to agree to a collective bargaining agreement and for the dismissal of the musical director. The orchestra's CEO says they're committed to an agreement. I'm Brian Clark, ABC News.
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2: From the Platte Valley Bank Weather Center, I'm meteorologist Derek Height. Slight chance for isolated thunderstorms today, otherwise mainly clear skies. Highs level off around 95. Winds out of the southwest, 8 to 15 miles an hour. Mainly clear skies again tonight. Lows dip down to about 62. Mainly clear tomorrow. High temperatures reach up to 95. Currently 66.
3: The Best of Our Knowledge explores topics on learning, education, and research. Coming up, scientists investigating the origins of life on Earth have made new discoveries about the earliest split in the tree of life. And we'll learn about common backyard birds cheating on their mates. I'm Lucas Willard, host of The Best of Our Knowledge.

0: This is The Best of Our Knowledge. I'm Lucas Willard. Researchers have made new discoveries about Earth's earliest inhabitants. Bacteria and archaea, two of Earth's most primitive organisms, share a common ancestor, referred to as LUCA. Our first guest today says bacteria and archaea may have evolved independently of each other, meaning free-living cells could have originated on this planet twice. I spoke with Natalia Mernyavets, a biologist at Heinrich Heine University, Dusseldorf, and the lead author of a new report that examines the origins of metabolisms, to learn more.
1: So life on Earth, we currently define three domains of life on Earth: eukaryotes, which is everything we can see, plants, animals, humans, and bacteria and archaea, which are simpler cells. So they're similar in a way that they're composed of one cell, a simpler cell, and so we cannot see them. However, they are, on a molecular level, they are very different. They are just as different as we are from one or the other. And the differences span from membrane composition that is completely different in bacteria and archaea, to differences in the genetic system, in some of the enzymes so proteins that accelerate their metabolic reactions. Some of them are very different, and we cannot recognize any homology between them, so they don't seem to have common ancestry. So we see some very central, like, core differences that make us think, and I think it's a general consensus that, okay, no, it's not a general consensus, but there are many clues that make us believe that they arose independently from one another. They're just so different.
0: And is that because they arose in different parts of, if you look at an ancient ocean or the ancient Earth, that bacteria and archaea actually came to be under different conditions? Is that part of the thinking?
1: So at any rate, part of their early evolution and the emergence of the genetic code, the emergence of part of their metabolic network, had to occur at the same place, because there are elements that are the same in both, so that are common to both. So we believe that part of this early evolution would have occurred at the same place. But we envision that this could have happened in hydrothermal vents that undergo this process called serpentinization, which is a geological process that generates hydrogen from water and makes the hydrothermal effluent alkaline. So this generated hydrogen there could have actually driven many of these early chemical reactions necessary to kickstart life. So we imagine that this early development would have happened at the same place, but then at some point these two, on the way to the free-living state, these two lineages would have separated. And one of the reasons, a strong reason why we think this, is because their membranes are so different. And there's this thing called the lipid divide in origin of life research, which means the lipids, so the components of their cell membranes, are so different that it's hard to envision that one arose from the other, for example. Although there are experiments done on this, we can sort of make it work in the lab, but it's not that great, and it's also a question of how compatible that is with what we know about Darwinian evolution. So one possible explanation is that their common ancestor did not have any membrane, and then as they diverged from this ancestor, they created their membranes separately. So bacteria made its own membrane, and archaea made its own type of membrane that is different.
0: We hear the term parallel evolution, or these are two organisms that actually came up different ways to do it. I mean, what may have started as a single organism, the ancestral organism, then in these hydrothermal vents deep underwater, where there's all of this energy and all of these minerals and all of these elements, there was in some way they were able to build this protective membrane and build a structure in two separate ways, independently, no communication, obviously. This is something that occurred through chemical reactions in just two different ways, using the chemicals and the elements that were available at the time.
1: Exactly. And this is, I have to stress that this would have happened already when a genetic code was in place. So these different membranes would have likely already been encoded in some kind of primordial, probably RNA-based genetic code. But what we see also in the study are differences in metabolic enzymes. So we see a set of enzymes that are universal and common to all life, and then we see some differences in bacteria and archaea. And of course, many of these are also known from before, because scientists studying particular enzymes have noticed that, oh, this enzyme is completely different in my archaeal organism than what we know from bacteria. But here we have a more higher level overview of all these differences. And I just wanted to point out that one of the interesting things about this study is that now we have so much data from laboratory experiments in the past 8 years, roughly, that now we can start to reconstruct. So if, let's say, Luca was not a free-living cell and part of its metabolism was not enzymatic, because we see enzymes that are different in bacteria and archaea. So these functions also had to be present in Luca. Luca had to make its amino acids, had to make its nucleotides. So how did Luca do this? How did Luca carry out these functions? And what we see in the lab is that that minerals and transition metals and metal ions that one can find in these serpentinizing vents, they can actually promote a large number of these reactions. So amino acid synthesis and reactions of CO2 fixation and reactions of the reverse Krebs cycle. We propose that these missing functions in Luca, these functions that were not enzymatic yet, they might have been carried out by environmental catalysts instead, until bacteria and archaea independently evolved enzymes for these functions that then allow them to become free living and not depend on, not be bound inside the vents with these metals and metal catalysts anymore.
0: So catalysts that may have been just floating in the water, or and obviously you have energy because you have heat. I mean, there are other ways, I guess, to give that spark, so to speak, to help these things help come to be. Is that what you mean?
1: Yes. Yeah, so we know that life is highly reliant on catalysis, which catalysis means accelerating chemical reactions, because there are some reactions in our cells that might take 1,000 years to occur if there were no catalysts. So a large part of our DNA actually carries information to make these catalysts, to make these proteins, enzymes that accelerate these reactions. So catalysis is very important. It's important to get these metabolic reactions to similar rates and to be quick enough to actually support, so that this whole network actually can work. And what we catalysts in a prebiotic sense, they could have been metal ions, as you mentioned, but also metal surfaces. And we see that metal surfaces also work quite well. So these could have been, for example, solid state minerals that were part of rocks in these vents. They also contain native metals, such as nickel, iron, cobalt, and so on. And we know also from industry that these are very good catalysts for certain types of reactions, and they seem to work quite well. And the interesting thing is that what we're getting is reactions that very much resemble those that we see in metabolism. So they're not completely different chemistry, completely different reactants, completely different products, but we see reactions that are very similar to those in metabolism, which also prompts us to believe that metabolism might have actually emerged from such reactions. And when it comes to energy that you mentioned, the energy would be chemical energy. We also know that these simple prokaryotes, we call them chemotrophs because the energy source that they use to grow is the energy obtained from chemical reactions. Because there are chemical reactions that need energy to occur, but there are also chemical reactions that release energy. And these energy-releasing chemical reactions, they can actually be a source of energy for microbial growth, and also, we believe, for the emergence of metabolism.
0: Based on your research and looking at different ways for free living organisms to emerge from a common ancestor, in this case, we have bacteria and we have archaea, is it possible then that 4 billion years ago or since then, there may have been other pathways for organisms to become a free living cell or free living organism that is independent of even these two pathways that bacteria and archaea followed as well, and maybe they just don't exist anymore, or maybe they're just haven't even evolved yet.
1: Yeah, that's an interesting question, and it goes a bit back to the question of why one origin of life, why two types of prokaryotic cells, why one origin of eukaryotes. So there definitely could have been. I don't think we have any way to exclude this hypothesis. However, what we are trying, and some scientists do suggest this was the case, and that there was some genetic exchange, because of course there would have been gene exchange between these organisms that eventually died out and our bacteria and archaea that survive until modern days. But what we're trying to do is look at what we have, which is the genomes of modern organisms, and then try to see whether there is a way to explain and to reconstruct the emergence of metabolism based on what we have and what we know. And of course, we can always invoke other types of cells that might have existed and so on. And this might be necessary if we cannot explain the emergence of metabolism in any other way. But let's say if we, based on Occam's razor, or just simply for practical reasons, because this is what we can base our studies on, we just at the moment, we at least in our research group, we start with the hypothesis: what if there were only these two lineages? So what can we reconstruct? Can we actually reconstruct the origin of metabolism then?
0: I'm also just curious as to what you're going to be working on next, and based on what you found in this research, what's left to uncover? What needs more study?
1: Well, good thing with science is that there is always so much left to uncover and so much left to learn and to study. One very interesting field of research is definitely the lab research. So only 6 to 8 years ago, there has been so several labs have really started to work practically full time or almost full time in prebiotic chemistry research in these conditions that could have been happening in these serpentinizing vents, so in aqueous conditions and with these chemicals, reactants that we know are also reactants in cellular metabolism. So there is a lot to uncover there, and actually, the more we look, we find new interesting reactions that are very similar to metabolic reactions, but they are catalyzed by these mineral metal catalysts. And it's for now, the goal is always to get a larger reaction network in one pot, so under the same set of conditions, because this is more similar to actual environmental conditions. So there's work in that direction, and there is work in designing flow reactors that would just resemble more conditions in these serpentinizing vents. And there is a lot of work also being done in these different stages of metabolic evolution. So the first stage would be this prebiotic chemistry. Then at some point, these amino acids might have combined to form simple peptides, so very short proteins, maybe 10 amino acids, 20 amino acids, 50 amino acids before the origin of the code. But these peptides would have been more or less random, not fully random, but they also, studies have shown they could be able to bind metals, to bind small molecules, to bind RNA. So they also could have had a role in this early catalysis and in the emergence of metabolism. And then, of course, the origin of the code is a huge open question that is also being studied, and there are many hypotheses out there. So then there is the emergence of modern proteins, of protein folds. That so three-dimensional protein structures and how they fit into the whole picture. So there's just really a lot to do. So I feel we're just getting started.
0: Well, Natalia, thank you so much for taking the time to speak with me about your research. I find it fascinating. And again, thank you again. I really appreciate it.
1: Thank you. Thank you for being interested in what we do.
0: Natalia Mernyavets is a biologist at Heinrich Heine University Dusseldorf. Her research is published in Science Advances. This is The Best of Our Knowledge. I'm Lucas Willard. Some chickadees are not as loyal partners as some birders might hope. A new study finds some female mountain chickadees prefer males with more cognitive intelligence, even if that means a male that is not their mate. The Best of Our Knowledge's Madeline Reynolds spoke with Carrie Branch, assistant professor at Western University in Ontario, to learn more.
2: A lot of folks are very familiar with some species of chickadee in their area, if they're in North America. And so this is a particular species that's out in the western montane regions of North America, as it's aptly named, the mountain chickadee. And these guys, they're quite small birds, so they're only about 10 to 12 grams, about the size of a AAA battery. And they are hardy. They survive in the mountains all year round, so they don't migrate like a lot of bird species do when it gets cold out. They stay there year round, and they're what's known as food caching or food storing birds. So a lot of mammals and birds will do this behavior, especially if they're non-migratory, where they collect a bunch of food items when food is abundant. So in like the summer and the fall, they hide it all throughout their territory. I mean, they actually use that and rely on that food to survive the winter. And what we know, what's really special about these guys is that they use their spatial learning and memory abilities to actually relocate these particular sites. So they may have thousands of caches throughout their territory, and they're not finding them at random. They actually go back to the locations where they've cached or stored those particular seeds.
3: This was discussed in the article, so I want to talk about it. Is monogamy in birds. I feel birds are often perceived to almost be this like pillar of monogamy in the animal kingdom, at least. So,
2: yes.
3: I mean, is that true? And if so, why?
2: I love that. So this is like a little thing that I start some talks with sometimes, which is like, yeah, they're held up as like the epitome of monogamy. It's like love birds. They mate for life. But genetics some time ago now revealed that that was all a farce. And indeed, most bird species are what we call socially monogamous, which means that they will pair up with a partner, and they often stay with that partner for years on end. But they're not what we call genetically monogamous, which means that they do have copulations, or they reproduce with individuals outside that breeding pair. And what's interesting is that these extra pair mates, depending on the system, but in our chickadees in particular, they don't provide any additional care. So while the male and female will take care of their brood together, the social pair, that extra pair male will provide no resources to the female or to the chicks. So he likely has his own brood, his own nest with chicks, and another female that he's raising offspring with. So yes, they do, as it's been kind of like taken by the media, like step out on their partners, but it's pretty reciprocal. So it's not quite as salacious as we might think. Although there's reasons for, you know, a male who's partnered with a female to not want their female to do that, right? He doesn't want to be taking care of young that aren't his. So there is some push and pull and conflict there between males and females with extra pair copulations or reproductive events.
3: I see. So it's more messy than we think.
2: Always more complex than we think it is, for sure.
3: So how was this research conducted into female chickadees' infidelity with their mates?
2: Yeah, so I've been working in this system for 14 years now alongside Vladimir Pravosudov at the University of Nevada in Reno. And so I did my PhD there and we've continued to collaborate. So I feel really fortunate for that. And so he had this great idea that he wanted to study spatial cognition and whether or not selection was acting on spatial cognition in these bird species actually in the field. The only way to really understand if selection's acting is whether or not it's increasing these individuals' survival and their reproduction, so how many young they're having, right? And to do that, you have to go in the field because these birds won't breed in the lab. And so that's exactly what we did. A couple years into my PhD, we developed the system of smart feeder arrays, which involves using a pit tag reader or an RFID reader, rather, and these small pit tags that we put on the bird's legs. So this is the same thing that you find in your pet to relocate them. So they're little microchips, same technology as that and a key card, right? We're all pretty familiar with it these days. But basically what we can do is program these feeders so that they only open for one particular individual or a couple individuals. So we have this array of feeders, and there's 8 in an array, and we have 2 at either of our sites. And so once the birds are coming to the feeders and using them regularly, we can train them that the door opens and doesn't scare them away. And then we just shut the feeders down and only one opens and suddenly the game has changed, right? And so what we can do is we can follow how many errors they make. So if there are potentially 8 feeders, one's correct, which means there's 7 errors that they can make before going to the correct one. So we just follow their learning over time, right? So we can see how many errors they make. And if that goes down, that suggests that they're learning, right? Fewer errors, better performance. So we have that aspect of it. The other side, of course, is tracking their breeding, right? So that comes, so we do the testing of the spatial cognition in the winter, which is quite the feat, getting up into the mountains in the winter on these back forest roads, as you might imagine. But as the spring comes along, the birds start using what's called a nest box. So these are cavity nesting birds, which means that they don't build a nest on like a tree branch, like a lot of species doing, or on the ground. And they'll use cavities that like woodpeckers have used or that we put out for them. So these little nest boxes. And this is really convenient because then we can track their breeding. So we can look at when they start building a nest, when they lay their first egg, how many eggs they have, when they hatch. We can weigh the chicks. We can band them and then follow them if they get recruited back into our population and all that jazz. So having that system set up that way allows us to potentially look at, you know, if we take, because we take blood samples from the chicks and the parents, we can then trace who the father and who the mother is of each individual bird.
3: What was, I guess, the main reason for female chickadees, I guess, stepping out on their mate in a sense? You know, what are they looking for? And what quality or skill, or maybe skills, plural?
2: Yeah, absolutely. So, you know, what's really interesting is, and again, you know, I've just described this whole system that we have set up. So it gives us the power to look at a lot of things. So I talked before about in order to like establish that something's an adaptation or that natural selection's acting on it, right? We need to see, you know, that there's variation in the trait, that it's heritable, and that it confers this fitness advantage, right? And so that just means like more likely to survive and more likely to reproduce. And so this piece of the puzzle actually is the last one of that sort of trifecta. So we've shown there's variation in the trait. We know there's a genetic basis. We've shown that as well. What's really cool is we see that individuals with better spatial cognition or spatial learning and memory ability, the ones that perform better or make fewer errors on that task that I described, they're more likely to survive the next year to the next year. And we've also shown that those individuals live longer. So individuals with better spatial cognition live longer, which then means they can reproduce more. So sort of that last piece is like, are females contributing to this? Do they have a preference for males with better spatial cognition? And if so, if we don't see it in their spatial, or sorry, excuse me, their social pairings, which we looked at that first, because that's sort of the easier, you can just follow the birds and who they're pairing with from year to year. We didn't see it there in the same way. We saw some evidence for it. We saw that females will increase investment, so they'll lay more eggs if their social partner does have better spatial cognition, which is interesting, which suggests, again, sort of this like female investment opportunistically, depending on sort of the conditions. But some sort of piece de resistance, so to speak, is this extra pair copulation, because this is sort of what I would consider to be sort of like the true choice for a female songbird. These birds don't engage in like forced copulation like a lot of like duck species do and other animals as well. And so it's really the females that leave the territory and seek these extra pair copulations. And historically, it's been like, why would they do this, right? We just talked about the fact that the male, the social male, isn't going to like this because that means that maybe he's raising somebody else's young, because each egg is fertilized as it's laid, right? So if you have 6 eggs, they could all be from different males, potentially. And so the question, of course, is like, why would they do this? So for a long time, we thought it was just maybe to increase genetic diversity or genetic compatibility, potentially, and we still think that could be true. For our system in particular, it's the social learning and memory point, right? So the question was, of course, are females using extra pair copulations as an opportunity to mate with males and maybe get those good genes for their offspring that their social male may not have? And so that's what we were curious about. And to find it was like, what? Like, it was so exciting. It's like what we predicted, but it's like ecology is so complex that and there were so many pieces that had to come together, like getting the sample size even that we had. You know, you need all of the different pieces in the field, which is tricky because you're relying on these birds to participate in these tasks, use our nest boxes, use all the things. So yeah, it's really cool to see that females do seem to be doing this. And then again, it kind of comes back

0: couple males to choose from, but it's not like all the choice, right? They don't have everybody to choose from. And so maybe this opportunity to seek extra pair copulations with these smarter males takes place sort of into the breeding season when they're not truly paired in the same way.
1: 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She spoke with the best of our knowledge's Madeline Reynolds. 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
2: From the Platte Valley Bank Weather Center, I'm meteorologist Derek Height. Slight chance for isolated thunderstorms today, otherwise mainly clear skies. Highs level off around 95. Winds out of the southwest, 8 to 15 miles an hour. Mainly clear skies again tonight. Lows dip down to about 62. Mainly clear tomorrow. High temperatures reach up to 95. Currently, it's 64 degrees.
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8: Howdy, friend. Welcome to Homegrown. I'm your host, R.P. Smith. Today marks Beth and I's 44th wedding anniversary. She'll probably spend most of the day enjoying her drugs and scrolling on her phone while I go out and take care of her sheep along with my regular duties. I suppose I should include in this conversation that she had a surgical procedure this week and that it is standard procedure to take a few days off for recovery. She's recuperating quite well and hopefully will not wake up in time to hear Homegrown this morning.

0: This week, we also welcomed my daughter-in-law's horse back to the ranch and a different dog. The dog that I had enjoyed since last January, sadly, was not working out. I really liked Red, but he had developed some traits that did not make him compatible with a livestock operation. His fear of thunderstorms was so strong that he learned to climb out of the kennel. We had purchased a wire kennel to put in the garage that he also bent up enough that he could get out of, and he had figured out how to pull the latch down on the garage door and let himself into the house. This leaving the house is the only place we could put him when we had to leave. But the real deal breaker was when he and our other dog, Grace, had taken a couple of unapproved walkabouts around the neighborhood. The last time, Red came home in the middle of the night after a few days AWOL and spent the rest of the night holding Beth's newest ram in the corner of the corral and chewing up the ram's leg pretty good. The previous owner had told me that if it didn't work out, I could bring him back. I picked one heck of a week to return a dog with a strong fear of thunderstorms back to Valley County. It does make you feel good about the part of the world we live in to see how the communities of the area have come together to clean up the storm damage. My new dog is just over a year old. He has been through a car wreck that was serious enough it disabled his owner from keeping him. He's been run over and required surgery and rehab, and I think my place is the fourth home he's had in his short life. But he is a handsome fellow, and the previous owner said, if it doesn't work out, I can bring him back. Since it is the time of year when bulls are coming out of the pasture, and I have already picked on my spouse, it seems like a good morning to share one of my earliest poems. I think a version of this was the second poem that I penned. Many years and miles later, I still call it Morning Person. My wife's just not a morning person. She prefers to sleep kind of late, and she'll work on her chores till midnight, and if the kids sleep in, that's great. After 9 o'clock, I'm indifferent, and I do like to rise with the sun. Then I'll plan my day over cereal from a box, and I'll hit the road on the run. The other morning, while chewing my checks and planning what needed done soon, I thought if I could catch a ride to the back of the ranch, I'd have those bulls sorted by noon. I stuck my head in the bedroom. Beth mistakenly opened an eye. I said, honey, since you're awake, can the trailer we take to the back side, let's give it a try. Jimmy was saddled and loaded. My plan was starting to swing. Beth stumbled to the truck. I was really in luck. I was nearly ready to sing, 'cause we got to the backside by sunup. Now that's a good early start. I pulled in the drive, turned that rig around. Its company and mine soon to part. Out I hopped and went for the tailgate. Beth scooted over and took my place. Then the click of a gear rang clear in my ear, and panic came over my face. Folks that drive in their sleep aren't deep thinkers, and they're sure not the kind you can trust. For away she did go with my horse still in tow, and I'm 5 miles from home, eating dust. Thanks for riding along on Homegrown this morning. Hoping that the Lord blesses you real good today, that He is raining on your place, and that our happy trails cross again soon. I'm R.P. Smith.
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6: The best of our knowledge explores topics on learning, education, and research. Coming up, scientists investigating the origins of life on Earth have made new discoveries about the earliest split in the Tree of Life. And we'll learn about common backyard birds cheating on their mates. I'm Lucas Willard, host of The Best of Our Knowledge.

0: This is The Best of Our Knowledge. I'm Lucas Willard. Researchers have made new discoveries about Earth's earliest inhabitants. Bacteria and archaea, two of Earth's most primitive organisms, share a common ancestor, referred to as LUCA. Our first guest today says bacteria and archaea may have evolved independently of each other, meaning free-living cells could have originated on this planet twice. I spoke with Natalia Mernyavets, a biologist at Heinrich Heine University, Dusseldorf, and the lead author of a new report that examines the origins of metabolisms, to learn more.
1: So life on Earth, we currently define three domains of life on Earth: eukaryotes, which is everything we can see, plants, animals, humans, and bacteria and archaea, which are simpler cells. So they're similar in a way that they're composed of one cell, a simpler cell, and so we cannot see them. However, they are, on a molecular level, they are very different. They are just as different as we are from one or the other. And the differences span from membrane composition that is completely different in bacteria and archaea, to differences in the genetic system, in some of the enzymes proteins that accelerate their metabolic reactions. Some of them are very different, and we cannot recognize any homology between them. So they don't seem to have common ancestry. So we see some very central core differences that make us think, and I think it's a general consensus that, okay, no, it's not a general consensus, but there are many clues that make us believe that they arose independently from one another. They're just so different.
0: And is that because they arose in different parts of, if you look at an ancient ocean or the ancient Earth, that bacteria and archaea actually came to be under different conditions? Is that part of the thinking?
1: So at any rate, part of their early evolution and the emergence of the genetic code, the emergence of part of their metabolic network, had to occur at the same place, because there are elements that are the same in both, so that are common to both. So we believe that part of this early evolution would have occurred at the same place. But we envisioned that this could have happened in hydrothermal vents that undergo this process called serpentinization, which is a geological process that generates hydrogen from water and makes the hydrothermal effluent alkaline. So this generated hydrogen there could have actually driven many of these early chemical reactions necessary to kickstart life. So we imagine that this early development would have happened at the same place, but then at some point these two, on the way to the free living state, these two lineages would have separated. And one of the reasons, a strong reason why we think this, is because their membranes are so different. And there's this thing called the lipid divide in Origin of Life research, which means the lipids, so the components of their cell membranes, are so different that it's hard to envision that one arose from the other, for example. Although there are experiments done on this, we can sort of make it work in the lab, but it's not that great, and it's also a question of how compatible that is with what we know about Darwinian evolution. So one possible explanation is that their common ancestor did not have any membrane, and then as they diverged from this ancestor, they created their membranes separately. So bacteria made its own membrane, and archaea made its own type of membrane that is different.
0: We hear the term parallel evolution, or these are two organisms that actually came up different ways to do it. I mean, what may have started as a single organism, the ancestral organism, then in these hydrothermal vents deep underwater, where there's all of this energy and all of these minerals and all of these elements, there was in some way they were able to build this protective membrane and build a structure in two separate ways, independently, no communication, obviously. This is something that occurred through chemical reactions in just two different ways, using the chemicals and the elements that were available at the time.
1: Exactly. And this is, I have to stress that this would have happened already when a genetic code was in place. So these different membranes would have likely already been encoded in some kind of primordial, probably RNA-based genetic code. But what we see also in the study are differences in metabolic enzymes. So we see a set of enzymes that are universal and common to all life, and then we see some differences in bacteria and archaea. And of course, many of these are also known from before, because scientists studying particular enzymes have noticed that, oh, this enzyme is completely different in my archaeal organism than what we know from bacteria. But here we have a more higher level overview of all these differences. And I just wanted to point out that one of the interesting things about this study is that now we have so much data from laboratory experiments in the past 8 years, roughly, that now we can start to reconstruct. So if, let's say, Luca was not a free living cell and part of its metabolism was not enzymatic, because we see enzymes that are different in bacteria and archaea. So these functions also had to be present in Luca. Luca had to make its amino acids, had to make its nucleotides. So how did Luca do this? How did Luca carry out these functions? And what we see in the lab is that that minerals and transition metals and metal ions that one can find in these serpentinizing vents, they can actually promote a large number of these reactions. So amino acid synthesis and reactions of CO2 fixation and reactions of the reverse Krebs cycle. We propose that these missing functions in Luca, these functions that were not enzymatic yet, they might have been carried out by environmental catalysts instead, until bacteria and archaea independently evolved enzymes for these functions that then allow them to become free living and not depend on, not be bound inside the vents with these metals and metal catalysts anymore.
0: So catalysts that may have been just floating in the water, or and obviously you have energy because you have heat. I mean, there are other ways, I guess, to give that spark, so to speak, to help these things help come to be. Is that what you mean?
1: Yes. So we know that life is highly reliant on catalysis, which catalysis means accelerating chemical reactions, because there are some reactions in our cells that might take 1,000 years to occur if there were no catalysts. So a large part of our DNA actually carries information to make these catalysts, to make these proteins, enzymes that accelerate these reactions. So catalysis is very important. It's important to get these metabolic reactions to similar rates and to be quick enough to actually support, so that this whole network actually can work. And what we catalysts in a prebiotic sense, they could have been metal ions, as you mentioned, but also metal surfaces. And we see that metal surfaces also work quite well. So these could have been, for example, solid state minerals were part of rocks in these vents. They also contain native metals, such as nickel, iron, cobalt, and so on. And we know also from industry that these are very good catalysts for certain types of reactions, and they seem to work quite well. And the interesting thing is that what we're getting is reactions that very much resemble those that we see in metabolism. So they're not completely different chemistry, completely different reactants, completely different products, but we see reactions that are very similar to those in metabolism, which also prompts us to believe that metabolism might have actually emerged from such reactions. And when it comes to energy that you mentioned, the energy would be chemical energy. We also know that these simple prokaryotes, we call them chemotrophs because the energy source that they use to grow is the energy obtained from chemical reactions. Because there are chemical reactions that need energy to occur, but there are also chemical reactions that release energy. And these energy-releasing chemical reactions, they can actually be a source of energy for microbial growth, and also, we believe, for the emergence of metabolism.
0: Based on your research and looking at different ways for free living organisms to emerge from a common ancestor, in this case we have bacteria and we have archaea, is it possible then that 4 billion years ago or since then there may have been other pathways for organisms to become a free living cell or free living organism that is independent of even these two pathways that bacteria and archaea followed as well, and maybe they just don't exist anymore, or maybe they're just haven't even evolved yet.
1: Yeah, that's an interesting question, and it goes a bit back to the question of why one origin of life, why two types of prokaryotic cells, why one origin of eukaryotes. So there definitely could have been. I don't think we have any way to exclude this hypothesis. However, what we are trying, and some scientists do suggest this was the case, and there was some genetic exchange, because of course there would have been gene exchange between these organisms that eventually died out and our bacteria and archaea that survive until modern days. But what we're trying to do is look at what we have, which is the genomes of modern organisms, and then try to see whether there is a way to explain and to reconstruct the emergence of metabolism based on what we have and what we know. And of course, we can always invoke other types of cells that might have existed and so on. And this might be necessary if we cannot explain the emergence of metabolism in any other way. But let's say if we, based on Occam's razor, or just simply for practical reasons, because this is what we can base our studies on, we just at the moment, we at least in our research group, we start with the hypothesis: what if there were only these two lineages? So what can we reconstruct? Can we actually reconstruct the origin of metabolism then?
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3: ABC News, I'm Brian Clark. President Trump said on social media that Canada wants the benefits of statehood without becoming a state. That's after new tariffs went into effect on $20 billion worth of Canadian imports. Vowing to retaliate dollar for dollar, Canada's Prime Minister Mark Carney said,
4: "The cumulative effect of U.S. demands revealed the limits of their commitment to a true economic partnership."
3: Iran's president said today that the Memorandum of Understanding agreed to with the U.S. remains the best path towards ending the conflict, which he described as a situation of neither war or peace. Today, President Trump will take a lap of the temporary circuit on the streets of Washington, D.C. ahead of IndyCar's Freedom 250 Grand Prix. Fast-growing fire in Nevada grew from 40 acres at midday Saturday. It's now more than 10,000 acres, and there are evacuations underway in the Reno area as hundreds of homes are threatened. This is ABC News. The new school year has educators talking about the place for artificial intelligence in the classroom. In Utah, an early adapter to using AI in schools, the Board of Education's AI specialist Matthew Winters tells ABC that outright bans often backfire.
5: When teachers are like, "Well, what's my first step?" I'm always like, "Talk to your students about what they need with this."
3: A different kind of technology set a record, besting some humans, says ABC's Mike Dubusky.
5: In China, a humanoid robot has run the 100-meter race faster than Usain Bolt's world record. The bot, made by the Beijing Innovation Center of Humanoid Robotics, did the sprint in just 9.39 seconds. Bolt's record is 9.58 seconds. Right now, Beijing is playing host to the World Humanoid Robot Games, kind of like a robot Olympics, at the city's National Speed Skating Oval Stadium. Other events besides running include weightlifting and tug-of-war competitions. Mike Dubusky, ABC News.
3: I'm Brian Clark, ABC News.
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13: From the Platte Valley Bank Weather Center, I'm meteorologist Derek Height. Slight chance for isolated thunderstorms today, otherwise mainly clear skies. Daytime highs approaching 95. Winds out of the west, 8 to 15 miles an hour. Mainly clear skies again tonight. Lows dip down to about 62. Mainly clear tomorrow. Highs level off around 95. Right now, it's 64 degrees.
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15: Pleased to introduce you to Benton Savage on the show. He's written a book called The Stoic Alcoholic, it's not only about counting days. We did hear his story, 30 years of addiction, relationships that he went through, broken relationships, you can imagine, self-sabotage and all of that. And he comes out on the other side. And I think this is a very real, real, real book and a real conversation that we're going to have, that it's not just about quitting alcohol. What does it take? And how do you find your purpose? And how do you find the way forward, as so many people struggle with addiction of all kinds, but especially when we're talking about alcohol. So, Benton, thank you so much for coming on and sharing your story.
16: Thank you for having me.
15: So let's dive right into the very beginning. When did you start drinking, and when did you realize you had a problem?
16: Well, I first started drinking when I was 14 or 15, when I was off at boarding school. And the first time I drank, I remember it specifically because really it really changed my life, because that became the focus of my life. We four guys walked the tracks, as we called it, in boarding school. And we got a 12-pack of beer and we split it, and we all got drunk. And from there, pretty much every weekend for the rest of my life has from that moment on has circulated around, when can I get my next drink on the weekend? And then it moved on as I grew older into more daily.
15: And so you think about such a young age. I mean, and as it, you know, was going on, going on, going on, going on, when you're younger, it's about feelings or covering up feelings or that awkward teenageness or being cool and hanging out with the gang. And it sounds like maybe it was a mix for you.
16: Yes, I always, well, of course, in the beginning, it certainly was social, but I just liked the way it made me feel. I mean, it wasn't only that. That's the way it got. Towards the end, I was drinking alone a lot more, pretty much all the time. I mean, I'd still go out some, but I mean, I enjoyed drinking alone. I mean, just feeling it and just hanging out, just doing nothing but drinking.
15: Wow. So you start doing that, and then how, and you know, it increases and increases as you get older. And what happens next? What happens when you start to work and try to figure out what you're going to do?
16: Well, you're going to be, I mean, I have a saying that, you know, nobody likes an inconsistent person. Nobody likes an inconsistent person. Yeah. I was a very inconsistent person during my drinking days. I mean, I was fine 90% of the time, good 90% of the time, but that inconsistent, those down periods were so bad that, you know, relationships, jobs, relationships, people don't want to deal with somebody. It's only in it 90% of the time. That's good, but it's not going to cut it, really. And so that's really what happens, is you really become inconsistent, I think.
15: Yeah, you say in your book, you say, I've burned so many bridges in my past that these days I see ashes as I approach them. And you talk about that, what you just talked about there. You talk about you had somebody that let you go, an employer who said, a person never grows if they currently have a drinking problem. And you talk about that being, you know, over two decades ago.
16: And it was around 2002 in New York.
15: Yeah. Yes. Yeah. And so that goes to that inconsistency, right? What were you doing?
16: At that time, I was drinking, and actually I was using drugs at that time, too. But I was just showing up, not really, just looking bad and just showing up late and just inappropriate behavior. I actually showed up to a meeting. I never showed up to a meeting drunk, but I showed up to a very important meeting. It's actually in one of my other books. One of my fiction books, I showed up to a meeting like an hour late because I just got drunk the night before. It was a very important meeting. And I was a first-year broker in New York. I didn't get very many important meetings, and I showed up an hour late with my boss, and without my boss. And it was just a very embarrassing situation. But there are situations like that throughout my career where you just don't show up. You're just not there. You can't show up.
15: Yeah, and that job, you must have loved that job.
16: I did. It was a great opportunity for me. I didn't lose it on that day, but it was that was the beginning of the nail in the coffin.
15: Yeah, and you said there, too, that you struggled with alcohol, but also you were using some drugs. So were you using, like, cocaine?
16: Yes, off and on. Well, really, not in recent years, but long, I kind of quit that, but about 15 years ago, when I was living in New York City, I definitely had a cocaine problem. But then I kind of licked it, but just kept on drinking. So, you know, it really didn't help that much, but it was better than doing that. But yes, I've smoked marijuana. I've done all of them. I haven't done heroin or anything, but I've done cocaine and marijuana and that kind of stuff, but I don't do it anymore. But alcohol was the hardest one to quit. And they say that alcohol is really the worst because it's such a, it slowly takes away your soul. It doesn't get you in one night. It doesn't get you, it just slowly over the years will take your soul and make you just a completely different person. And that's kind of what it did to me. It got my soul.
15: And you talk about in the book, so the relationships you had, not just with employers, but your mother, your sister, friends, mm-hmm. that just mm-hmm. crushed it, didn't it?
16: Yes, I would. Yes, I'm not very tight with my mother and sister right now. I mean, we communicate, but it's just not. It's not as good as it once was when we were younger, of course. And it's all about my alcoholism. I mean, it's all about that. I mean, they just, you know, they just don't want to deal with it. And they don't deal with it, actually. But they just don't want to. And it hurts, you know, because I'm not married. I don't have any children. I'm 54 years old now. And, you know, I want to have a good relationship with my mother and sister, and it's very distant at this time. And that was a lot of the motivation for writing that book, was to do that. But really the biggest motivation for me was to hold myself accountable. It was just, I had to hold myself accountable. If I knew if I wrote every day, then I was holding myself accountable. But I will tell you something that was ironic, not ironic, but I got a message on my sheet that said it's very tough to do it alone. And it is, and I am kind of doing it alone. But I kind of was forced myself into that position because I was so isolated. It's either do it alone or not do it at all. So, you know, yes, it is hard to do it alone, but you kind of have to. And I held myself accountable with the writing, and it did help.
15: In the book, too, you talk about, you know, what happens when you wake up and you're soaked in sweat. What mm-hmm. happens when you even do alcohol withdrawal? It's not easy.
16: No, that was one. I've had alcohol withdrawals off and on for years. That's when I first that book, I guess I was coming off one of my worst benders, so to speak. That first 5 days, I was waking up every day in sweat. Yeah, sweat. I mean, I'd have to change the sheets before I'd go sleep in them again. Yeah, that's tough. That is tough. I mean, it hurts. And but that's pretty unusual. I mean, I don't usually go through that, but if you drink enough, you will go through cold sweats to wake up. And I mean, that's fact. You will have withdrawals. And they say it's dangerous to do it that way. You need to do it under a doctor's control, but who else? He's got the opportunity to do that.
15: Yeah. And so when you try to break that, you know, you talk about this too, that, you know, you turn to exercise, whether, you know, push-ups yeah. and sit-ups and stationary bike. And so what did you do? Lay out a program for yourself to try to get that intensity, get those endorphins going?
16: Well, what I found the most important thing was besides the stoic principles, was just coming up with a schedule. Really keeping a schedule, getting up and showering first thing in the morning. I write about while, you know, if you drink enough, I mean, for some people, your personal hygiene drops. You go 3 or 4 days without showering. You know, really important, just get up and shower. I mean, this is really when you're really at the bottom of the barrel. Just get up and shower, start your day. If you can exercise, but just eat your 3 meals or get just whatever you want to do. Just try to keep a steady schedule, because a lot of people who have this kind of drinking problem are unemployed, and it is hard to keep a schedule. It's easier to keep a schedule if you have a regular job. You're forced to it, and you try to keep it. But when you're unemployed or you're working on your own, it is very difficult to keep your own schedule. I think it's very important to keep your own schedule. I think it's very important for anybody, but it's especially important when you're in that situation I was in.
15: Yeah. What did the Stoics do for you? Because that's even the title of your book, The Stoic Alcoholic. It's not only about counting days.
16: Yes. What I found is that, you know, just finding a meaningful and purposeful life, living a good life is its own reward. And the Stoics are really common sense to me, but they put it in perfect words for you to think about and to consider. And really, it comes about leading a good life.
15: We come back with Benton Savage, more on the reality of drinking and addiction.
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14: This is Amazing Americans with Kate Delaney.
15: We're back with Benton Savage. The name of his book, The Stoic Alcoholic. It's not only about counting the days. Struggling after 30 years of addiction, Benton, and broken relationships and self-sabotage, as you say yourself, you know, you write The Stoic Alcoholic so that you are honest and you really reflect on the journey and share what it's like and how you take personal responsibility, right?
16: Drinking was not doing the right thing. It would be hard. I saw something recently. I said, could you be a stoic and be an alcoholic? And that was the question. And it was like, well, and I actually looked that up myself when I was writing it. And they're like, yes, you can, because stoic principles are, well, stoic principles are all about moderation. And, you know, living the good life and living in moderation. So, you know, yes, you can use stoic principles to help with your alcoholism. Yes. And they definitely helped me.
15: Yeah. You know, it's interesting. You have such great advice. Like, and you and I talked off the air. You talk about some of the things that happened, like we're talking about. And you talk about, like you say, nobody is killing your dreams except you. And that you talk about sleep and trying to get sleep. How important is sleep when you're trying to get sober?
16: That's the thing. The last 4 or 5 years, I was sleeping only 3 or 4 hours a night and drinking most nights. So, I mean, I was crazy. I mean, I'd wake up at, you know, I'd go to bed at noon, at midnight, pretty rough, wake up at 4, and I'm ready to roll again. And I just wasn't sleeping, and that was really painful. And that's a lot of the part of the first of the book was how much trouble I was having sleeping and just the war I was having with sleep. And you got 20 hours a day to occupy yourself and you are working on your own. That's a lot of hours to spend. You need that sleep to balance you out and just let your brain rest.
15: Yeah. And you're saying, you know, you're working on your own. So tell us about that. What do you do for a living? How do you make a living?
16: I've got an Airbnb management business over here in Okaloosa Island, which is in Fort Walton Beach, right near Destin, Florida. And so I do that. I've got some properties that I manage and own, and that keeps me busy. And I write. I do pretty well with that, but I also try to write most days. And they work out, even though they don't complement each other, they do work out well because they're very flexible. So when I have a break in between one, I can kind of skip into the other. And it's kind of nice. I would highly recommend any writer, until you're really, really successful, don't quit your job. Okay? For a number of reasons, do not quit your job. I did that, and it was a big mistake. It led me into some trouble financially and just keeping busy. I mean, it's just you need that job to have life experiences and to not get isolated.
15: Right, right. So having the Airbnb has given you the freedom, but then that's also about occupying your time, making sure you have, because you say this, and many people listening to this may struggle with this in their own life, even if it's not alcohol or something else or any other addiction, being inconsistent, that's the tough part, you say.
16: Yes, that is the tough part. And speaking, also wrote about in there, I've got a really big sweet tooth, and when I was doing the alcohol, I wrote quite a few entries about how sugar was my substitute for alcohol. When I hit a stressful situation, I'd just eat some sweet, or I'd overeat, do some excessive eating. Just a lot. I deal with a lot of different little habits that people deal with to maybe substitute for alcohol, or I guess drugs too. And sugar was a big one, or overeating, just eating a huge meal because you're just so kind of depressed, just kind of anxious. You just need something to make you feel good, and just eat a ton of food really quick, or eat some sugar, eat straight sugar, you know, just to kind of get a quick fix. It's really strange behavior. And when I was writing about it, I got to kind of analyze myself or think about my behavior and realize, like, wow, I'm really doing this, and this is really not quite right. I mean, eating sugar is not the end of the world, but it's not great. I mean, it was completely a substitute is what it was.
15: Right, right. How important is it for you and for again, I really put this to the people who are listening to our conversation to realize this, you can't change overnight. I mean, patience is so big and was so big and still is big in your journey.
16: Yes. I mean, very few people make it on their first time. But the beginning, when I first wrote this book, starting February 4th, 2025, it was going to be called The Stoic Alcoholic, The First 366 Days of Sobriety. And I made it about 100 days and wrote most of those days. And then I fell off the wagon and I quit. And I quit writing. I started drinking and I did that off and on for 2 or 3 months. And I was like, no, I wrote this book. Not only to get the book published because I wanted to quit drinking. I was like, just get back on it and see what you can do with it. You've wanted to write for a year. Just finish the project and see where you get. And then I had some ups and downs in the following six or eight months. But I've come to terms with it pretty well. But, it's not the end of the world if I do drink. If you do drink 1 or 2 days, don't just give up and say, even if you put in 20 years, I know I've met people with 20 years, like, I drank and I just gave up. It's just a process. You just pick yourself up and go again. And, the goal is not to drink at all. I mean, that's the end goal. But if you don't make it, it's the mindset. You just lost a day. Just get back on it. I know it's hard to quit after a day or two if you're in that state, but you can. You will have to eventually. You can quit then. Is just start your day count over. Your life does not have to end when your day count ends. Is really my point.
15: Right, and which is what happens. People count days. So, like you're saying, if you slip, you slip. Then you just get back. You get back. If you fall off the wagon, then you just get back on.
16: Well, it's not really that. I mean, the day count's just a number. I mean, yeah, it's kind of cool to say you've got 2 years under your belt, but really, if you have 1 year and 364 days, I mean, that's pretty good too. And that's nothing. That's something to, yes, your day count is broken, but the life that you built in that year and 364 days is something to be proud of and something to work on.
15: Yeah, yeah.
16: And not to throw it all away just because you had a bad day.
15: Yeah.
16: Yeah.
15: When you're going through this and like you say, you stop, you fall off, you talk about a point in 2018 when just blackout. I mean, just blackout drunk. And that has to be the worst because you lose time, you lose memory.
16: Yes. Oh, blackout was very regular for me. Very regular for me. In the last 5 years, really last for a long time, I blacked out. If I drank alone, I'd blacked out. I mean, that's just the way it is. I mean, you drink alone, you drink until the bottle's gone and you fall asleep one. And not every time, but yeah, that's the way I drank towards the end was I would drink a bottle of liquor till it's gone. Then I'd wake up and there's, either the bottle of liquor's gone, or there's a little bit left and I'm waking up and I don't remember falling asleep. Yeah. I mean, I don't black out in public very often. No, I don't, but I have.
15: And when we return with Benton Savage, more on drinking and drinking alone and how different that is from being at clubs or being out where you're trying to impress somebody and why so often it ends up where you finish a bottle or you finish an amount of liquor, you wake up and you have no idea maybe what happened. And it's about finding that purpose, as he talks about, and just figuring the better path forward. That's coming up around the bend on the show.
14: Stay inspired. Stay tuned to Amazing Americans.
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19: From the Platte Valley Bank Weather Center, I'm meteorologist Derek Height. Slight chance for isolated thunderstorms today, otherwise mainly clear skies. Daytime highs approaching 95. Winds out of the west, 8 to 15 miles an hour. Mainly clear skies again tonight, lows dip down to about 62. Mainly clear tomorrow, highs level off around 95. Right now, it's 64 degrees.

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1: And we're back with Benton Savage, who's actually written a couple of books. Writing has been sort of a salvation, as you and I talked about off the air, and something you love to do. And

0: I didn't. My DUI was a wreck, but I didn't hit anybody. But I mean, I would have if I caught. I mean, it's awful. It's a ridiculous situation.
1: Yeah, and you just didn't realize, right? It's just because you just think you're invincible.
0: Well, I don't even remember this one. On that time, I didn't remember that. I told the bartender I was going to take an Uber home, and I didn't.
1: Oh,
0: I mean,
1: wow.
0: She was pissed at me, yeah.
1: Wow. So that was where you just don't even remember. You just got it behind the wheel.
0: I hate to blame myself, but I don't remember doing it. And that was really an eye-opener, too, because I'd never done that. Never had done that. And this was only 3 or 4 years ago, 2 or 3 years ago.
1: And what happened? What'd you hit?
0: Stop sign.
1: Wow.
0: Yeah.
1: And then the whole thing that police came and you did the
0: police
1: test.
0: Police came. Well, put it this way, I was about 100 yards outside of the parking lot of the bar. That's how bad I was.
1: Wow.
0: And the bartender ran over there and I saw her and she was just shaking her head. And I was like, that's about the only thing I remember is the bartender shaking her head. He's bad.
1: Yeah. Yes. In the book, you talk about this, and you mentioned it too, accountability. So how do you keep yourself accountable?
0: Well, at this point, I give myself an out on the stoic alcoholic in that, I mean, this was very important to me because when I first wrote, I was like, I'm going to stay sober the rest of my life, blah, blah, blah. And, you know, I didn't, and I planned to. But I do give myself an out just because if I start drinking again, I don't want to look like a hypocrite. I wrote this book called The Stoic Alcoholic, and I'm drinking. So I give myself an out that, you know, yes, I you may drink again, you know, but, you know, I realized every time I drink, I'm hurting my life physically, emotionally, socially. There's nothing good that's going to come of me having one drink of alcohol. I mean, if I want to have a drink of alcohol, basically I'm saying I want to diminish my life. And and I'm not going to have one drink of alcohol. It's the fact of the matter. But even if I have one, it's not going to help my life. It's going to slow it down. And I got to realize that. And that's really what I'm at right now is I'm just hurting my life by drinking. And I can do it if I want. I've got that choice. I can choose to drink if I want to, but it's just a bad choice. And it's going to make my life not as productive.
1: Yeah. For you, you said, you know, you talk about writing. Was it purposeful to write the book? Did that give you, I mean, because that's accountability by, okay, I'm going to write this book.
0: Oh, yes. I mean, the whole thing is about accountability. I mean, that book hanging out there holds me accountable, yes. I don't want to have a book called The Stoic Alcoholic and I'm walking around with a martini in my hand. I mean, you know, I kind of held myself accountable by this book. I held myself accountable when I was writing it to myself, and now that I've published it, it's like, I'm holding myself accountable, yes. I mean, it's hard to hold yourself accountable, and it's hard to do it alone. It is very hard to quit drinking alcohol if you've been doing it for a long time. Even if you haven't been doing it a long time, it is hard to quit drinking alcohol.
1: Yeah. And you know, and that's the thing we talked about. We talked about, okay, so what do you do to occupy your time? And for you, you have the Airbnbs and running that and physical exercise. But there's other things, too. Do you have other hobbies like painting?
0: I read a lot and I work a lot and I read a lot. I do. The worst thing that happened to me is I had a car wreck on alcohol. I had a seizure 3 years ago and they think it was because I was withdrawing from alcohol. One of the times I quit, I had a seizure and I had a wreck and I'm so injured. I used to run every day. Now my exercise is limited. So I'm really in bad shape. I mean, I've really brought all this on myself. It's easy to blame, you know, a car wreck. But, I mean, I was driving the car, and it was my fault. And, so I'm beat up. I can't even exercise like I used to. I can't go to the beach as much as I used to just because it hurts to walk on the sand. I mean, I've physically, mentally, and emotionally, I have really beat myself up over the 30-year period.
1: We continue our conversation with Benton Savage, the author of The Stoic Alcoholic. It's not only about counting days and several other books as well. We'll see you on the flip side.
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1: Thanks for listening to the show, everybody. And we're back with Benton Savage. And Benton, we've been talking about the realities of addiction and alcohol and what that's done in your life. And also what you say, and especially so specific. That's why I like the book, The Stoic Alcoholic. It's not only about counting the days, and that when you are watching and you're doing well, but then something happens, how you can get back once again. You know, people have called your story and your writing inspiring, and this book specifically, an inspiring testament to resilience and change. And I would say the same thing. So what do you tell people, what do you want to tell people who do read your book, who do listen to what you're saying, this really raw and honest account of what it's like? What would you tell people who find themselves in a similar situation, struggling in some way with alcohol?
2: Just don't give up. I mean, just realize that alcohol, if you've got a real problem, just realize it's, you're hurting yourself. You're hurting everybody around you. You don't want to go. I don't want to die as an alcoholic, you know, as a drinker. I mean, I guess I'm always an alcoholic, but I mean, as a drinker, I don't want to die, you know, not because I'm drinking, just, you know, I'm still drinking at the end going, what could have, should have been, you know, I still got time. I'm 54 years old. I figure I got 20 sane years left. I got plenty of time to, you know, recover and do whatever anybody would want to accomplish in their life. And that's really the goal, is just, I don't want to go back to where I was.
1: And so by not going back to where you were, would you put yourself out there again and try to be in a relationship or find new friends that aren't drinking?
2: Really, I'm trying to. I have new friends because of it. I've got friends. And I really thought when I went a year sober, I would end up being in like a good relationship. And I had, there was something here and there, but I thought I'd be in a healthy relationship after a year. And I was not. And I am not. It's only been a year and a half. So, you know, but that'll come. That'll come. I'm not worried about it. You don't worry about it. But I've just kind of assumed it would happen. But there's a lot to go through, that, especially that first 90 days. There's a lot to go through. I mean, and you withdraw from alcohol, and then you realize it's just over. I mean, there was a period where I was like, you know, I wish I drank more when I was drinking. You go through that phase, and I did a lot of research on this, and that's a common thing for people recovering from alcoholism. As much as they drank when they were drinking, now that they're sober, they wish they drank just a little bit more when they were drinking. So really weird phenomenon. And I hit me one day, and I was like, I wonder if other people do this. Yes, it's a normal thing. You wish you drank more when you did.
1: Wow. Wow, that's so interesting. And, you know, one of the things that people do anyway when they have problems with relationships or because of whatever the addiction is they go and try to make amends with the people. Do you see yourself doing that with your family?
2: Yes, I did, kind of. I kind of go into that a little bit in the book. I'm like, yes. I mean, I know that's. I have a friend who's mentioned in the book. He's been sober for 5 years. He did the AA thing for a while, and he didn't. And his wife continues to say to him, "When are you going to get to step 6 or 7? Whenever you apologize," he's like, "When are you going to get to six or seven and apologize to me?" And he's like, you know, I mean, he's joking. Of course, he's apologized to her, but it's hard to apologize. And what does it mean? You know, yes, right. You apologize, but the apology is only worth it if you continue not to drink. I mean, if you apologize and you drink again, then, you know, what does it mean? So I think the apology is nice and necessary, but that's just an excuse to do it again, really, in my opinion. I mean, it's nice. They like to hear it, but I don't really go around apologizing to a lot of people besides my family.
1: Yeah, that makes sense with your family for sure. Yeah. You know, and we've talked about accountability and holding yourself accountable, of course, and that led to that question. But you go back to boarding school and how young you were, and then going to the University of Georgia. I mean, alcohol is part of there's something about alcohol, and you see it in the commercials. It is really front and center and in our face all the time. And I think a lot of times people struggle with that because it looks like, wow, this is the party. This is the life.
2: Well, I was talking about the second or third page of the book. I told them the first time drinking, the big deal was what brand. None of us had drank, I don't think. Maybe one of us were like, what brand are we going to get? And back then, they had beer commercials on TV all the time. Tastes great, less filling, Bud Light, all those commercials. And you don't really see beer commercials anymore. I'm not even sure if they're legal. But they used to be on TV all the time back in the 80s. And yeah. Every other commercial was a beer commercial, and, you know, it did glorify it. And it's still, I mean, yeah, they still, I mean, it is a good time to a certain extent.
1: Yeah, it's the messaging. That's what I was wondering, if the messaging that you think about, the messaging that's out there, and how that affects your brain, you know, especially if you're somebody who struggles with it, that you see that.
2: Well, my dad was an everyday drinker, and he didn't have the problems I did. He worked well his whole life, died young, but he worked well, but he drank every day. So I was around it, and those beer commercials. So I'm around at beer commercials. Dad's drinking every night. And then I go off to boarding school where, you know, everybody's kind of experimenting or trying to figure it out. And, you know, it was a natural evolution for me. And then I went to college. I chose Georgia because I knew it was a big party school. I mean, that was one of the reasons I went there. I mean, it's a good school, but I knew it was going to have a good time, too. And I basically made a lot of decisions on my life for 20 years based on where would I have the most fun drinking? Where would be the best place? I mean, that was the most important thing in my life, was where would be the best place to have a good time?
1: Yeah, it's so interesting how I love that you don't gloss over what happened and what drew you to certain things. But also that you know, if you put in some work, if you put in a commitment and you do what you need to do, the work, you could see lasting changes, like you are seeing a lot of changes with you.
2: Oh, man. Oh, my life has changed so much in the last year since I've started this project. I mean, it's really amazing. I mean, I've got three books coming out, including this one. And it's just, my business is going better. My life's more in control. I mean, I'm ready. I could be in a relationship. I just hadn't met anybody for whatever reason. I'm not really looking. But, my life has changed so much for the better in the last year and a half. It's unbelievable. Everybody around me notices. You know, they're like, you really accomplished a lot in the last year. I'm like, I know, I knew I could. I just continue to self-sabotage. And, you know, self-sabotage. I call it the self-destruct button. And now that I'm having a little bit of success with my writing and stuff, and I'm like, don't hit the self-destruction button, Benton, because you're right there where you want to be, or where you're getting where you want to be. Don't hit that self-destruct button. And this weekend was tough. I'll tell you, it was tough on the weekends when I don't have really much going on. I'm by myself. I mean, I hang out with friends, but, you know, it's the weekend. You know, it's the freaking weekend.
1: Uh-huh.
2: And, it's harder on the weekends for sure. You know, but I gutted it out.
1: And you made it. So what are the Stoic principles that you use in your everyday life? Because you talk about that.
2: Really, the main principle I do is just living a virtuous life. And there's a lot of reward in just having, you know, when you do something, when you just live a virtuous life. I was thinking about what would be an example. You know, even when you hold a door for an older person, you know, that's something nice to do. You get a good feeling. But if you just do that over and over, if you live your whole life under those principles, and that's not a very good example. But if you live your life just doing good things or doing the right thing, making the right choices, you get so much self-satisfaction out of it. You don't need anybody else telling you you're doing a good job, because you know you're doing a good job and you know you feel good about yourself. And it's just very rewarding, very rewarding. That's what I get out of Stoic principles, is living a virtuous life.
1: And so when people hear our conversation and we weave this into the conversation, or they get your book, what do you hope their big takeaway is of all of this?
2: I would just say, one, I would say it's a good exercise to, I mean, if you, if, I mean, I'm not saying you want to write a book about it and publish it or anything, but it really will help. I mean, that's really when I started writing the book, when I quit, I was like, you know, really, Ben, you wanted to quit alcohol and you have not quit alcohol. So it really, I think writing is a good thing to do if you can do it consistently and just think about your day. Because almost every day I wrote about was about alcohol. It's hard to write 200 days about alcohol. I mean, even your alcohol problem, even if you've got an extensive one. But just not to give up. If you have a bad day and you drink, it's only bad for you. I mean, it really doesn't make any difference in the world. Cats and dogs are not going to live together if you keep on not drinking. I mean, it's just, you know, it's just another day in the big world. And, you know, I mean, it is a big day for you, but really just get back on it. It's, the day count is just a number. It's the lifestyle that you're looking to lead, is my opinion.
1: Perfect place to end this. Some great wisdom in all of that. Benton Savage, thank you so much.
2: Thank you.
1: I'm Kate Delaney. Thanks for listening to the show. Join us again next week for another inspiring story.
0: Thank you for joining us for another awesome episode of Amazing Americans. Be sure to join us right here at the same time next week for more great stories on Amazing Americans.
3: Two of socialism's most famous leaders couldn't sell the system to their own daughters. Stalin's daughter defected to America in 1967. Fidel Castro's daughter escaped Cuba in 1993 and came to America. Think about it. They weren't reading about socialism in a textbook. They grew up with a front row seat to two of the most famous communists in history, and they wanted out. Today, democratic socialists tell us their version is different. Nationalized control, more redistribution, and more dependency on government. And no, it's not different at all, and the results have never matched the sales pitch. Before America decides socialism deserves another try, maybe we should listen to those that saw it up close, Stalin's daughter and Castro's daughter, and both came to America. Yep, the same America the left wants to remake like the Soviet Union or Cuban system. No thanks. 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
6: ABC News, I'm Brian Clark. President Trump's threatening an economic D-Day against Iran, and Treasury Secretary Scott Bessent says new sanctions will be the toughest in history and could topple Iran's regime.
7: But Iran firing back, declaring they've won the war and threatening to retaliate against any economic warfare by cracking down even further on the Strait of Hormuz to make sure, quote, not a drop of oil gets out.
6: Canada's prime minister says Canada is going to retaliate dollar for dollar after the U.S. implemented 50% tariffs on $20 billion worth of Canadian goods. Almost 14,000 homes ordered to evacuate in and near Reno, Nevada. The fast-growing Hawk Fire is moving closer to the city center, now more than 10,000 acres. Indy cars will race around the streets of Washington, D.C. today for the Freedom 250 Grand Prix. It's President Trump's latest event to celebrate the nation's 250th birthday. This is ABC News. There's no new trial for Carmelo Anthony, the Texas man convicted of stabbing another teenager at a high school track meet, says ABC's Alex Brochet.
8: Get out of the roadway! You're going to jail!
9: Protests erupted in June when a jury found Anthony guilty of murdering 17-year-old Austin Metcalf from an opposing team at a high school track meet. Anthony getting into an altercation with Metcalf after he went under the victim's tent during that meet. He was sentenced to 35 years in prison.
10: So your first name is Carmelo?
9: At trial, the prosecution and defense made a gentleman's agreement to focus on only what happened underneath that tent. The prosecution says allegations, including that the victim and his brother had racist and violent behavior, and allegations that Anthony sent his girlfriend threatening text, was excluded from the jury.
6: Four police employees in Savannah, Georgia, including three former officers, were arrested, charged with misusing the city's flock cameras to make personal searches. I'm Brian Clark, ABC News.
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15: From the Platte Valley Bank Weather Center, I'm meteorologist Derek Height. Slight chance for isolated thunderstorms today. Otherwise, mainly clear skies. Daytime highs approaching 95. Winds out of the west, 8 to 15 miles an hour. Mainly clear skies again tonight. Lows dip down to about 62. Mainly clear tomorrow. Highs level off around 95. Currently, 66.
16: And our skies are partly cloudy this morning. We have an east wind at 9 miles an hour. The humidity now at 93%. The barometer at 30.05 and is now falling. The high temperature here yesterday was 86 degrees. The average high for the state is 88. The record high for today recorded back in 1938, it was 104. Our average low at 56, the record low 37 degrees. That's just 11 years ago in 2015. Sun sets this evening at 7:42, and sunrise tomorrow is at 6:12. Yesterday, the peak wind from the east at 24 miles an hour. Nebraska temperatures at 7 o'clock, Alliance at 65 degrees. In Chadron, 66, North Platte at 68. Now in McCook, 67. Valentine at 62. In Broken Bow, 59. And Grand Island reports 67. Regional temperatures this hour. Now in Rock Springs, Wyoming, 61. Evanston at 54. In Laramie now, 61. In Douglas, 66, Casper at 64, and in Cheyenne, 62, and Torrington now at 65 degrees. Again, here in Scotts Bluff, we have a falling barometer. It's now at 30.05. The humidity at 93%, east winds at 9, a partly cloudy sky, and 66 degrees at KNEB.
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16: 66 degrees here at KNEB, now at 7 minutes past 7. Time for a look at this morning's news headlines. Well, a line of severe thunderstorms traveled through the Nebraska Panhandle last evening, prompting a severe thunderstorm warning. That warning, issued just after 7 o'clock last evening, was for Cheyenne, Kimball, Morrill, and Banner counties of the southern Nebraska Panhandle. The most severe thunderstorm was located to the north of Dix, or 16 miles to the northeast of Kimball, and included a wind gust of up to 60 miles per hour and some hail. We've received no reports of any damage at this time, and these severe thunderstorms have moved through central Nebraska now and are centered in Custer County at the present time. to the north and south of Broken Bow. The Nebraska Department of Health and Human Resources has revealed a horse here in the Nebraska Panhandle has tested positive for the West Nile virus. The department says that although some infected horses may not show symptoms, about 35% of the animals confirmed to have contracted the virus become ill, and in extreme cases, euthanasia may be required. The Health and Human Services says that some symptoms are similar to those found in human cases, including weakness and incoordination, hypersensitivity to sounds and touch, seizures, and fever. You're advised to contact a local veterinarian immediately upon observation of any of those symptoms. So far this year, 27 mosquito surveillance samples have tested positive for West Nile virus across Nebraska, including 5 here in the Panhandle. The first reported case of West Nile virus was a horse in the Panhandle in 2026. Nebraska's Governor Jim Pillen highlighted state funding resources at a news conference held in Ogallala last Wednesday to support critical drinking water and wastewater infrastructure improvements in Nebraska communities. He was joined by Nebraska Department of Water, Energy, and Environment Director Jesse Bradley, also by Ogallala City Council President Steve Krajewski, and other local representatives. Ogallala is partnering with DWEE to finalize a $7.5 million in financial assistance through Nebraska State Revolving Fund programs to upgrade its wastewater treatment facility. That assistance includes more than $1.6 million in loan forgiveness and a below-market interest rate of about 2% for the remaining financing. That agreement is expected to save between $3 and $4 million for Ogallala residents. The governor said, "Today we're highlighting an important investment in the future of Ogallala and the health and safety of its residents. Through the State Revolving Fund, we're helping communities make necessary water infrastructure improvements, make them responsibly and affordably. These improvements protect public health, support economic growth, and strengthen Nebraska communities." Ogallala's wastewater treatment facility had reached a point where several components have exceeded their useful life. The planned upgrades will provide reliable, effective wastewater service for years to come. And the Nebraska Game and Parks Commission has now approved fee increases. Those increases were made at this August 14th meeting held in Blair. Commissioners approved increasing the base fee for various resident and non-resident hunting, fishing, and fur harvest permits, also for stamps, application fees, tags, preference points, big game permits, and other fees. Those fees will take effect with a 2027 permit sales that's pending approval by the state. The increase in hunting and fishing permit fees will be used for fish and wildlife management and conservation activities across the state. The amended fees are a $4 issue fee, also for hunting, a resident annual permit at $18, a 3-year permit for $50, and a 5-year for $73. A resident lifetime permit under 15 years old is $303. A resident lifetime age 16 to 45 is now $360, and a resident lifetime age 46 and over now at $303. A resident annual fishing permit is $24, a 3-year permit $67.50, and a 5-year permit $101.50. The trout tag is $7. And a resident lifetime under age 15 is $369. A resident lifetime age 16 through 45 is $480. And a resident lifetime age 46 and over, now $69. KNB News Time is 7:13.
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16: We're at 66 degrees here at KNEB. In other news this morning, the Cheyenne County Commissioners in the Southern Panhandle have ended their agreement with the Panhandle Area Development District. Cheyenne County had relied on PADD to write their grants. However, the county has not sought grants recently. Cheyenne County Clerk Jordan Hayek said she was contacted by PAD regarding the county's membership. She said she received a letter requesting community's partnership and membership in PAD during the fiscal year 26-27. The membership dues are over $1,700. I did reach out to other clerks in the Panhandle and received quite a few responses. They do not use PAD anymore. I reached out to E3 here in Sydney and to Melissa Norgard. She now does the grants. Commissioner Chairman Phil Sanders says he has wanted Cheyenne County out of the PAD agreement. He said, "I've been the representative with PAD since I started as a commissioner. That's 12 years ago. And trying to think if we've ever got anything back from them other than writing grants. And it's really frustrating. Things happen here that, in my opinion, there's nothing there for us, for Cheyenne County. In my opinion, it's throwing $1,700 in the trash." The Cheyenne County Commissioners then voted 3-0 to not renew their agreement with PAD. After the meeting, Norgard said the grant writing service will be part of the new Economic Development Corporation. She said the new Economic Development Corporation will assume the role of economic development for Cheyenne County, and this includes grant writing. She added community development block grant funds must be administered by a certified person. She said the licensing is required every other year and costs only $125, and that fee will be absorbed by the Economic Development Corporation. The Colfax County attorney has now filed charges against a woman accused of threatening to harm two girls in Schuyler back on Thursday. The arrest affidavit shows a sergeant with the Schuyler Police Department responded to the area on a report of a 14-year-old girl asking for help from police. According to the caller, the girl said a woman she knows was threatening to kill her. The caller reported seeing a woman who was later identified as 38-year-old Phallus Ali of Schuyler, following the girl in a van and trying to drag her into the vehicle. The girl escaped and then ran away. The sergeant later met the caller and a 17-year-old girl who appeared distressed and was looking for her younger sister. The 17-year-old said the incident began earlier that day inside a home in Schuyler, when Ali barricaded the front door and began yelling and threatening her and her sister, and the two then escaped the home and ran away. Police officers found the 14-year-old girl a short time later. After she had called 911 asking for help, the girls were taken to the police station where they described being hurt by Ali in the past. Ali arrived at the police station where she was arrested on suspicion of felony second-degree assault, first-degree false imprisonment, and intentional child abuse. And out of Sydney, the State Patrol had received information back earlier this month that a suspect who had absconded from a town in Iowa was traveling westbound on Interstate 80. Troopers located the vehicle in Sydney as it exited Interstate 80 at mile marker 59. A traffic stop was conducted in the Walmart parking lot at the interchange. Prior to taking the suspect, Jack Penman Jr., into custody, a trooper saw Penman appear to take a large drink of something. He then surrendered voluntarily and was taken into custody. Then, a short time later, he became unresponsive, and troopers determined he had ingested some sort of pills. A bottle of a controlled substance was found in the driver's area of his vehicle. Troopers administered Narcan, which was effective in reviving the suspect. He was taken by EMS to Sydney Regional Medical Center, and then eventually to St. Francis Hospital in Kearney for additional treatment. After being released from the hospital, he was lodged in the jail for a warrant related to failure to appear in court. Penman was convicted by a Polk County, Iowa jury of sexually abusing a child. A total of the charges could result in 110 years in prison. Six volunteer fire departments in Nebraska have received a $10,000 grant through the State Farm Good Neighbors Firefighter Safety Program. These fire departments were six of 150 nationwide to receive the grant. The six departments in Nebraska to receive the grant are Decatur, Fordyce, Gearing, Gurley, Oconto, and the Syracuse Volunteer Fire Department. State Farm had volunteered with the National Volunteer Fire Council to help local fire departments purchase needed equipment. And that is a look at this morning's news headlines from KNEB. It's now 7:20.
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16: We're still holding at that 66 degrees here in Scottsbluff. Now it's 7:22, and time for a look at this morning's sports report. Well, ahead of the 2026 season, Chadron State Volleyball has been picked 15th within the RMAC preseason coaches poll. That was released by the league office last Tuesday alongside the preseason all-RMAC team. That poll is voted on by the league's head coaches, who each rank the other 14 programs without voting for their own team. The preseason all-RMAC team, which features 14 student athletes from around the conference, is comprised of the leading vote-getters from last season's all-conference teams that returned to the league this season. UCCS finished atop the poll with 187 points and 8 first-place votes. After capturing a share of the RMAC regular season championship a year ago, the first such title in program history. Colorado Mesa received 169 points and came in second in the poll and had the most second-place votes of any school. CSU Pueblo is in fifth, while Colorado Christian, Fort Lewis, South Dakota Mines, Westminster, and Regis round out the top 10. Adams State, New Mexico Highlands, Western Colorado, and Black Hills State rounded out the poll, finishing just ahead of Chadron State College's 38 points. The Eagles opened the 2026 season at a classic in Rapid City, South Dakota, hosted by the South Dakota Mines. That's from August 28th through the 29th, facing Jamestown, also the host Hard Rockers, Lake Superior State, and Minnesota Crookston. Chadron State College's home opener, which is also its RMAC conference opener, will be on Friday, September 11th, against Colorado Christian at 6 p.m., with a home match against CSU Pueblo the following day. Chadron State will play 8 games at home in the regular 2026 season. And the Nebraska Cornhuskers soccer team will be playing the number 18 Alabama Crimson Tide today. Last Thursday, the Nebraska soccer team battled to a 1-1 draw against number 8 Notre Dame. Again, that was on Thursday evening. Nathalie Lewis notched her second goal of the season for the Huskers, striking in the 33rd minute, while Ellie Hodson recorded a goal in the 72nd minute to provide the scoring for the Fighting Irish. Avery Gillihan received the start for the net for Nebraska, picking up 5 saves. And the Nebraska Cornhuskers begin their 2026 season on Saturday, September 5th. The kickoff has been announced now and will be at 11 a.m. Central Time. That's 10 a.m. Mountain Time. Again on Saturday, September 5th, when Nebraska meets Ohio at Memorial Stadium in Lincoln, Nebraska. Looking at our broadcast schedule on KNEB FM 94.1 The Brand today, it's the NASCAR race with the Dollar Tree 301, and our coverage begins at 11 o'clock this morning on KNEB 94.1. Major League Baseball takes the air on KOLT 690 at 12:30. Today, the Guardians are playing at the Rockies in Mile High. Again, that at 12:30 on KOLT AM 690. And later this evening, NFL preseason football action with the Seahawks at the Titans. That game also on KOLT 690 at 5:30 this evening. And that is a look at this morning's sports from KNEB. It's now 7:27.
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3: From the healing of the Pine Ridge to the rippling sands of the Niobrara River, if it happens outdoors, we're going to talk about it here on Outdoor Nebraska. Hello, everybody. I'm Hershey with your Nebraska Game and Parks, and I have the honor to serve as your guide on our adventures into Nebraska's great outdoors. This week, well, it's going to be a fun one here. We get to discuss a prehistoric fish that can still be found in our state rivers, and we explore the unique side and activities of your Nebraska state parks. Now, I know we're in that time of transition, and the calendar still says summer, though the, you know, obligations of school and all the things that go with that are pulling at many of us right now. Don't think for a moment that you can't get back and get outdoors to one of your beautiful state parks, and perhaps one of the many unique opportunities that they offer even this time of the year. We've got cool things like sunset on Summit Schramm on August 22nd, full moon hike at Ponca State Park August 27th. And for those that are thinking more on the hunting side, don't forget your fall turkey permits are on sale. So today, in the back half of the show, we explore some of the more unique activities and opportunities your state parks offer. But we're going to start now with an inside look at the prehistoric looking fish that swims our Nebraska rivers with the state's top sturgeon specialist. How are you doing today, Kirk?
4: I'm doing well. Thanks for having me.
3: All right. Make sure I get this title right. This is Kirk Stephenson, Fisheries Biologist Program Manager. Did I do that right, Kirk?
4: Yep, that'll work.
3: Or do you just go by Mr. Sturgeon? Is that another nickname?
4: No, I've spent a large portion of my career working on sturgeon, so I guess if you wanted to call me that.
3: Oh, there you go. Well, give us an idea. I know there's a lot of folks, oh, sturgeon, that's a cool fish, and others like, what on earth is a sturgeon? So give us a little idea of what our sturgeon here in Nebraska look like and where they're often found.
4: Well, sturgeon in general, they're an ancient family of fish, very primitive. They've been around on the earth for 20 million years, dating back to the dinosaur times in the early Jurassic period. Worldwide, there's about 27 sturgeon species, about 8 of them in North America. Nebraska, we have 3 different types of sturgeon species. They're long-lived. They can live 40, 50, 60 years. Late maturing takes males 7-9 years to become reproductively ready. Females take longer than that.
3: Oh, my goodness.
4: They have very distinctive characteristics. If you've ever seen a sturgeon, you've seen a sturgeon. They have a very long, thin rostrum on the ventral side of it. They have 4 whisker-like barbels hanging in front of their mouth. That's what they use to sense their prey when they're swimming along the bottom of these large river systems. Just like sharks, skates, and rays, they're completely a cartilaginous fish. They don't have bones like your traditional fish that most anglers are most familiar with.
3: Oh, my goodness. They are definitely kind of primitive looking. And did you say mainly on our rivers?
4: Yep. Sturgeon in Nebraska can mainly be found in the Missouri River and the Lower Platte River. Overall, they respond to whenever there's high river discharges. They like to move up river, and they can move a long ways when they're motivated.
3: That's pretty cool. Now, you mentioned 3 species. What are our common species of sturgeon?
4: So, yeah, Nebraska waters are home to 3 sturgeon species. The one that I work with most and what the Game and Parks is funded to work with is the pallid sturgeon. It's a federally endangered species, and it's protected under the Endangered Species Act. And obviously, with that protection, there's no harvest allowed. When most people hear about the pallid sturgeon, or if you ever Google pallid sturgeon, you see pictures of those really large Montana fish that are 60, 80 pounds. In the lower Missouri River down here, we don't quite get them that big. The biggest fish we see is about 4 foot long, about 15 pounds. Second species we have is the shovelnose sturgeon. They're the most abundant one we have. They're classified as a sport fish in Nebraska. Harvest is allowed on the Missouri River, below the Big Sioux and all the interior rivers. The current state record for Nebraska is about 4 pounds, 5 ounces. But honestly, we rarely see fish over 3, 3.5 pounds. So, Okay. You know, if you're ever out there and you capture a big sturgeon, it's most likely the pallid sturgeon and should be released immediately. The final one is the lake sturgeon. It's listed as a state threatened species in Nebraska. So, again, there's no harvest allowed. But it's actually one of probably the rarest of the 3, just because we're on the peripheral of their range. We just don't see very many. Our crews will capture a couple every year. Just kind of a cool, rare capture we see. Recently, one of my biologists was netting paddlefish up right below Gavin's Point Dam there, and he caught about a 40, 50 pounder. It was quite the fish.
3: Oh, my goodness. Wow. Now, in some of the projects we're working on, do you tag any of these sturgeon?
4: Yeah. Basically, every pallid sturgeon we capture, we put a tag in it. The tag isn't visible to anybody that would happen to capture them. It's an internal tag about the size of a grain of rice that gets put in at the base of their dorsal fin. We have special readers that reads a unique alphanumeric code, so it allows us to keep tabs on them at an individual level.
3: So the best thing, if folks catch one of the rare ones, the pallid sturgeon, a nice big one, best thing, maybe snap a quick photo and get it right back into the water.
4: Yep, that's encouraged. And if you're not familiar with your sturgeon species, it's best to release it immediately and not take the risk of harvesting endangered species.
3: There you go.
4: But you can fish for and keep shovel nose. So if that's a fish that you're targeting, just take the time to learn the differences.
3: There you go. And you can find out more on how to do that on our website, outdoornebraska.gov. Just do a search for sturgeon. All right. Well, Kirk, I appreciate this insider's look at the sturgeon of Nebraska, this prehistoric fish.
4: Absolutely. Glad I could join you.
3: All right. All right, folks, back to your Nebraska State Parks for some end of summer fun when Outdoor Nebraska continues.
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2: Welcome back, everyone, to Outdoor Nebraska. I'm Hershey. We are inching closer to the final summer holiday, at least the ones we see as summer holidays, and there is still much you can do at your Nebraska state parks, including opportunities that might just surprise you. We get the Outdoor Nebraska inside scoop on this and a whole bunch more with a man with the insider knowledge, Mr. Bill Olemuller, who happens to be the Assistant Parks Division Administrator. How are you doing today, Bill?
3: Great. How are you?
2: Oh, better than I should be. I, to be quite honest with you, having fun, enjoying the great outdoors here. And I know you're the same. You're hard to catch inside the office at times, always busy out and helping at state parks. Just give our listeners that might not have an idea just how much diversity there is within our Nebraska state park system.
3: Oh, yeah. We got a lot of things to offer for anybody that comes out and enjoys the outdoors. A couple things that I wanted to make mention today is that we have a new RC track, a remote control RC track at Lewisville, which is just put in this summer and opened up. It's been extremely popular with a lot of people going out and enjoying that. So it's pretty cool. It's only electric cars. They did not allow the gas-powered ones. But they had some competitions and some races out there, and it's got a little elevated platform for people to enjoy and got their cars. But, yeah, that's been something new this year that's been really popular with people. A couple other things, too, I want to mention out in western Nebraska is that the Dark Skies out at Merritt, that's a great opportunity to go out there and enjoy those type of things, too. That's a little bit different than normal activities that we have. And I always want to mention our shooting ranges. We have tons of those shooting ranges throughout the system with axe throwing and different types of slingshots and archery and muzzle loading and those things. So there's lots of cool things to do.
2: That is pretty cool. Now, folks, that's not to say we don't have the traditional activities, hiking and camping still going on, and time at the beach is still warm, all that good stuff. I want to know, how is it, who comes up with some of these ideas, like the new remote control track there at Lewisville State Recreation Area? How do some of those things come about, Bill?
3: Well, a lot of that is Matt Sutton, the superintendent at Lewisville. He's actually an RC guy, so he thought it would be cool to get something in the park that people can come enjoy that. And there's not a lot of outdoor area tracks in the Omaha Lincoln area. And then he actually worked with the Cass County Tourism and got a grant to put that in. He got $10,000 from Cass County Tourism to build that track. So he had some local partnerships that helped out.
2: Oh, that's pretty cool. And I know we've got some aquatic centers, one in particular at Fort Robb that opened up earlier this summer. And I know that going to have some days yet. You can probably make use of that on the weekends, including two side-by-side water slides for racing each other. Have you been down that yet, Bill?
3: I have not been down it, but I've been there when they were building it. And you're right, that is really cool. And it's themed, you know, towards that western where they have some of the Longhorns and they have the Stagecoach, and it's a really, really cool aquatic center.
2: And, you know, why is it that here in Nebraska we've got some unique opportunities and activities for our park visitors? I don't know that in many other states always have the same creativity that we have here in Nebraska. You know, why is it that we have some of those unique opportunities?
3: Well, I think that our team is just, you know, tremendous in what they come up with ideas, and our leadership, you know, here in our agency is always willing to hear our ideas and lets us, you know, go out and achieve some of those. And I think it's a lot of what the demand of the public and what they want. And, you know, we're always looking for ways to get people to come into the parks.
2: Now, as we're making this, you know, well, we got school and classes back in session and all that. Does the landscape within our state parks change much?
3: As they go back to school, you know, right now, I mean, it seems like school starts earlier and earlier. I know that we're struggling some with staffing. You know, we just get, you know, sports and whatever, entertainment and things like starting with school. We tend to, about this time, this week, next week, you'll start seeing some reduced services during the week. The weekends were still pretty strong up until Labor Day.
2: There you go, folks. Make sure you get a time to sneak out to the closest state park in your area. That's your state park. And find out some of the unique opportunities as well as the traditional offerings that you can do during this time of busy transition and change and all that type of stuff. And I know that I always try to hit you up as well as most of our other park staff when we get them on Outdoor Nebraska, Bill. What's your favorite park during this time of the year?

0: this time of year, I would say that, you know, Mahoney State Park with the Aquatic Center, I have a young kid that just can't get him out of that pool, and he just loves going to the pool. So I would think that, you know, my favorite park is all of them. You know, I got to say that.
1: Yeah, but,
0: I know that my child right now, his favorite park would definitely be Mahoney State Park.
1: Mahoney. Pool. Yeah, it's amazing how our kids kind of sway that from time to time.
0: Yeah, they influence me a lot. So, but yeah, we spend a lot of time at that pool.
1: That is pretty cool. And folks, I know this is kind of a fun time of year because, Bill, seems to me like September and October, the parks, you know, roll out the seasonal fall carpet again for everybody, and can be a busy one of the second peaks of the year. So give me one quick reason why everyone should take some time this August, early September, to visit the closest state park to them.
0: Well, I think that, you know, this time of year, you know, it's just your last chance to get out, you know, before the school, before the fall hits, and enjoy everything that we have while we're up and running and fully operational. And it makes for a great time, and a last little weekend getaway to some of these state parks is a great opportunity.
1: Well, Bill, thanks for what you are doing and all your staff. I know it's been a busy summer, and again, the fall will be just as busy as it cools down, and we get back into the swing of thing of a new schedule with classes having already begun. So thanks for what you're doing, and thanks for this insight.
0: Yep, thank you.
1: All right, folks, it's always a great time to be outside. 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
5: From the Platte Valley Bank Weather Center, I'm meteorologist Derek Height. Slight chance for isolated thunderstorms today, otherwise mainly clear skies. Daytime highs approaching 95. Winds out of the west, 8 to 15 miles an hour. Mainly clear skies again tonight. Lows dip down to about 62. Mainly clear tomorrow. Highs level off around 95. Right now, 70. Hey!
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8: 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Coming up next, the news with Mike Slater.
9: Thanks, Bill. Here's what's happening this week in America. Swalwell stopped again. New phase of the war. Gas regulations paused and terrorists stopped. It's all coming up. Then Bill's going to be here with your message of the day. But first, FBI agents confronted Eric Swalwell, former congressman, with a search warrant when he landed at San Francisco Airport on Saturday. They seized the former congressman's electronic devices, including his cell phone, as part of a federal criminal investigation into alleged sexual misconduct. The agents then entered his house in Washington, D.C. on Sunday, seizing additional undisclosed potential evidence. Swalwell is 45 years old. He faces multiple sexual assault allegations. At least four women have made these claims, including a former staffer who claimed that the then congressman raped her twice when she was too intoxicated to consent in 2019 and 2024. A woman was charged with providing support to a terrorist group. That's the actual charge. After she was accused of plotting an ISIS-inspired attack on the New York Capitol building in Albany. Jessica Bowie, she's 35, is alleged to have told a confidential source that she supported ISIS and asked for help learning how to make explosives. She converted to Islam 5 years ago. This all happened online. She created several social media accounts using honorific Islamic names. She once wrote online, "Praise be to Allah for September 11th. The Capitol building is 2 miles from her home, and she wanted to do something to harm the enemies of God. She said, I want to destroy as much of the building as possible and kill the senators while they are meeting." An Iran update. The vice president said the war with Iran has entered a new phase of economic pressure. He said, we're going to keep that going because we think that's the best way to ultimately accomplish the final objective here. The government also approved a $4.5 billion sale of refueling aircraft to Qatar, who's acted as the mediator between America and Iran. Also, the USS Abraham Lincoln has left the area, headed back to San Diego. The USS George Washington has arrived in its place. The Environmental Protection Agency is moving to increase the domestic gasoline supply by enacting a temporary emergency fuel waiver that will go into effect on September 1st. Every year, the EPA has a mandate on how gasoline has to be blended, which changes its emission standards throughout the seasons. And by enacting this waiver, it will increase the domestic gas supply by hundreds of thousands of barrels per day. The Energy Secretary, Chris Wright, said increasing the supply of gasoline means lower prices for American families. I'm Mike Slater from the podcast Politics by Faith. You can subscribe on YouTube, youtube.com/@politicsbyfaith. Bill O'Reilly has your message of the day. Next.
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10: Time now for the O'Reilly Update message of the day. I'm thinking about the midterm elections. The American people are starting to pay attention, but it's impossible to predict anything until mid-October or so. Too many things can change. But most folks are aware of the stakes in the Democrat versus Republican brawl. Here's where we stand right now in August. There is no real leader in the GOP other than Donald Trump. It will be entirely on his shoulders to carry the party in November. But the president's approval is hovering around 38%. Not great, but that can change. On the other side, you have the media, which desperately wants the Democrats to win. They are already entering crisis mode to stop any Republican momentum. Also, there's no real leader of the Democratic Party. So that makes it very tough to get a singular message across. That's why you're seeing all the socialists and communists run around. So there it is once again. The election will be Donald Trump versus his political opposition and the media. Enjoy the rest of the summer. The next few months will be ferocious. I'm Bill O'Reilly. I approve the message by writing it. You can reach me, Bill at BillO'Reilly.com, Bill at BillO'Reilly.com, name in town if you wish to opine. Let's go to the mail. Matt Margillies, Spearfish, South Dakota. I've been to Spearfish, motorcycle territory. I feel you present a double standard when it comes to President Trump. I'm not a Trump hater, but he has undeniably normalized the type of behavior that we see from the press toward him. I'm not suggesting you do a nightly call out of Trump, but it's difficult to reconcile seeing you hammer others for lacking class one day and laughing off Trump's outlandish remarks. I don't laugh them off. I analyze them. And here's the kicker on this. Every time that President Trump says something offensive, he is brutalized by the American media. Brutalized. Ossoff? Think he's been brutalized? No. Now, that's no excuse. I think we cover everybody fairly. Tommy Amorakasi, Gardena, California. As a former history teacher, well-known historian, I have a question. We know the 19th Amendment to the U.S. Constitution gave American women the right to vote, but what amendment was it that gave illegal aliens the right to vote? No amendment. Illegal aliens cannot vote. Now, is that enforced in places like California? No. But they can't vote. Mimi Kerpoe, Panama Beach City. I'm sitting out here on the beach right now. I'm worried about the midterms. Please predict all that will happen to President Trump. I think we did a pretty good job tonight, but that's as far as I can take it, Mimi. But I'm glad you're out on the beach. Beautiful beaches down in the Panhandle. 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
10: Now the O'Reilly Update brings you something you might not know. 49 years ago, one of the most influential comedians of all time died in Hollywood. His death ended a career that spanned six decades and 20 movies. Here's the story of Groucho Marx. The Marx Brothers were an American comedy troupe that began their career on Broadway. The siblings, Chico, Harpo, Groucho, and Zeppo, were born in New York City, the sons of Jewish immigrants. The family signed a deal with Paramount Pictures in 1928. They released a series of successful comedies, Animal Crackers, Monkey Business, Horse Feathers, and A Day at the Races. The films were a global sensation. The brothers' unique style forever changed the comedy industry. Their slapstick humor laid the groundwork for the Looney Tunes franchise, Monty Python, even some modern sitcoms. After a few arguments over money, Zeppo left the group. The three siblings then went on to work for MGM. The brothers disbanded in 1949, but their time in show business was not over. Groucho reinvented his career as host of the comedy quiz show You Bet Your Life, which aired on radio before transitioning to television. Chico became a successful musician and toured the country. Harpo, a best-selling author, with his book Harpo Speaks. Groucho lived the longest. He passed away from pneumonia on August 19th, 1977, at the age of 86. And here's something else you might not know. Groucho Marx remained a dedicated comedian to his last breath, before slipping into a coma from which he would never recover. The comic summoned his personal nurse. His final words, "This is no way to live." 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
1: ABC News, I'm Brian Clark. The latest event to mark the nation's 250th birthday is the Freedom 250 Grand Prix. It's an IndyCar race through the streets of Washington, D.C.
2: This is a first-of-its-kind race around the National Mall when they're going to be passing by some of D.C.'s most prominent tourist attractions. These cars can reach speeds up to 240 miles an hour. And at 250 miles long, this is the second longest street circuit race in IndyCar history.
1: That's ABC's Alex Brochet, and Washington President Trump is expected to wave the green flag to start the race. Canada's vowing to retaliate dollar for dollar after the U.S. imposed 50% tariffs on $20 billion worth of Canadian goods after trade talks broke down. Almost 14,000 homes under evacuation orders in Reno, Nevada because of a fast-growing wildfire. It's now more than 10,000 acres. This is ABC News. No retrial for Carmelo Anthony, the 19-year-old in Texas, serving 35 years in prison for stabbing another teenager to death last year at a high school track meet. ABC's Liz Nagy has more.
3: Get out of the roadway! You're going to jail!
4: Protests erupted in June after Anthony was found guilty of murdering 17-year-old Austin Metcalf at a high school track meet. The teen got into a fight with Metcalf after he entered the opposing team's tent during the meet. Metcalf died in his twin brother's arms. At the heart of the new motion for a retrial, the prosecution argued allegations including that the victim and his brother engaged in racist and violent behavior and that Anthony sent his girlfriend threatening texts were excluded from the jury. But some of that evidence surfaced just this week.
1: Nancy Kassebaum Baker, the first woman elected to the Senate without following a spouse into office, died at 94. She represented Kansas for three terms in the Senate. I'm Brian Clark, ABC News.
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13: From the Platte Valley Bank Weather Center, I'm meteorologist Derek Height. Slight chance for isolated thunderstorms today, otherwise mainly clear skies. Daytime highs approaching 95. Winds out of the west, 8 to 15 miles an hour.

0: Mainly clear skies again tonight. Lows dip down to about 62. Mainly clear tomorrow. Highs level off around 95. Right now, it's 72 degrees.
1: Well, a top of the morning to you. It's time for Southern Gospel Opry. Thank you for joining me today. My name is Dale Brown. I'm the host for the program. It's where we just sit together around the kitchen table and maybe a cup of coffee and just enjoy some great Southern Gospel music. So let's get started this morning on this Sunday morning. We're going to begin with His song, God Has Always Been Good.

0: Amen to that. That's his song, getting us going on Southern Gospel Opry this wonderful Sunday morning. Good to have you with me. Right now, it's Alan Bibby and Grasstone. Listen to this.
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0: That is the Christian Gospel Choir, Shall We Gather at the River. We also heard from the Blackwood Brothers, bringing us to our first break of the morning. Let's take it right now, but we'll be back with more Southern Gospel Opry right after these words.
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5: This old house was

Well, that's always been one of my favorite Stuart Hamblin songs. That's sung by Ernie Haas and Signature Sound. Well, we're glad you're here with me today for Southern Gospel Opry. Greater Vision's going to take it away now.

0: We've been made more than conquerors. That's the Neelons on Southern Gospel Opry. And, well, that brings us to our bottom of the hour break. We're going to take that right now. But stay tuned for more. It's coming your way after these messages.
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7: From the Platte Valley Bank Weather Center, I'm meteorologist Derek Height. Slight chance for isolated thunderstorms today, otherwise mainly clear skies. Daytime highs approaching 95. Winds out of the west, 8 to 15 miles an hour. Mainly clear skies again tonight. Lows dip down to about 62. Mainly clear tomorrow. Highs level off around 95. Right now, it's 72 degrees.

Well, you're listening to Southern Gospel Opry on this beautiful, beautiful Sunday morning. You know, those words by Dottie Ramble remind us of a Savior who stepped out of heaven's splendor and walked toward a lonely hill, fully aware of what waited there. Golgotha wasn't an accident in his story, my friends. It was the destination of his love. John 3:16 tells us that God so loved the world that he gave his only Son, not reluctantly, not cautiously, but willingly. When Jesus laid down his life, he proved that love isn't measured by sentiment, but by sacrifice. Rambo's lyrics paint impossible images, oceans drying up, stars disappearing, sparrows unable to fly, to show that nothing in creation makes sense if Christ's love isn't real. But it is real. It is deeper than oceans, brighter than stars, and more tender than the smallest sparrow. And that love was poured out for you personally on that hill that he chose long ago before you ever knew his name. Father, we thank you today for that love that was poured out for us as this song attempts to try to show the greatness and the vastness of that love. Lord, help us to appreciate it, to accept it, to embrace it, and let the love of Jesus change our lives. In his name we pray, amen.

was the McCameys. We also heard from R.W. Hampton right here on Southern Gospel Opry. Now we're going to turn it over to the Journeymen.

0: There you have the Dixie Melody Boys. I've Been With Jesus. That brings us to our final break of the morning, but there is more to come. A couple more songs coming right after this.
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0: That's a group called the Diplomats on Southern Gospel Opry. Greatest Love. Isn't that a wonderful song? I'm going to close out the program today for you with one of my favorite hymns. Maybe you want to sing along.
1: I'm rejoicing night and day as I walk the pilgrim way, for the hand of God in all my life I see. And the reason for my bliss, yes, the secret all is this:

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I'm rejoicing night and day as I walk the narrow way, for the Comforter abides with me. 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Now the

0: I'm rejoicing night and day as I walk the narrow way, for the Comforter abides with me. You know, friends, he's with me everywhere, and he knows my every care. I'm as happy as a bird and just as free, for the Spirit now has control, and Jesus satisfies my soul, since the Comforter abides with me. He abides,
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0: he abides,
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0: 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I'm rejoicing night and day as I walk the narrow way,

Well, it's been such a pleasure to be with you today for Southern Gospel Opry. Thank you for joining me. We look forward to getting together next week right here on KNEB. Speaking of KNEB, we do appreciate all the wonderful staff of Rural Radio. Great broadcasting they do to our agricultural community. And as always, I want to remind us to keep our farmers and ranchers in prayer. Let's also include our schools, students, teachers, and our churches today that are meeting throughout the area. Policemen, firemen, emergency medical people. A lot of prayers need to go up for all of these folks. Stay tuned for Red Steagall and the Cowboy Corner coming up next right here on KNUB 960. And listen, you have yourself a capital day. And remember, God loves you. He always has. He always will. Until next time, this is your host for Southern Gospel Opry, Dale Brown, saying so long.

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1: ABC News, I'm Brian Clark. Politicians and tech leaders have been dealing with public backlash to massive AI data centers. Texas Governor Greg Abbott had once pledged to make his state the epicenter of the AI industry, but he's now placed a moratorium on construction and tells ABC's This Week why.
2: They had not been working in collaboration with the state. They had not been working in collaboration with local governments. And so they basically dug their own grave for the problem that's been caused for them, and that's why they got the backlash they deserve.
1: He said they've agreed to new terms and conditions. Almost 14,000 homes are under evacuation orders near Reno, Nevada. A fast-growing wildfire continues to grow. The Hawk Fire, now more than 10,000 acres. In northwest Indiana, over 30,000 customers still don't have power over a week after strong storms and deadly flooding. President Trump will wave the green flag today ahead of the Freedom 250 Grand Prix, an IndyCar race through the streets of Washington, D.C. This is ABC News. The federal government is forcing Western states to cut back on water use, as ABC's Dave Packer explains.
3: As reservoir levels sink lower in Lake Mead and Lake Powell, the Department of the Interior ordering steep cuts to the amount of Colorado River water that will be delivered to California, Nevada, and Arizona. That river facing years of drought. The federal government had hoped that the seven states that draw water from the river could reach an agreement on how to divvy up the shrinking supply, but that didn't happen, forcing the hand of the feds. The Interior Department announcing cuts over the next 2 years, beginning in 2027. Dave Packer, ABC News.
1: It's Flag Day in Ukraine. At the Motherland Monument in Kyiv, leaders from Baltic and Nordic nations joined Ukrainian President Volodymyr Zelensky following weeks of relentless Russian bombing. Norway's prime minister promised Ukraine around $9 billion of financial, military, and humanitarian support through next year. I'm Brian Clark, ABC News.
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11: From the Platte Valley Bank Weather Center, I'm meteorologist Derek Height. Slight chance for isolated thunderstorms today. Otherwise, mainly clear skies. Daytime highs approaching 95. Winds out of the west, 8 to 15 miles an hour. Mainly clear skies again tonight. Lows dip down to about 62. Mainly clear tomorrow. Highs level off around 95. Right now, 75.
12: 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I'm Red Steagall here in the bunkhouse with Jake and Badger and old Dan and Leon and all the rest of the boys and a legend, Cody Bill Smith. Bill was a great saddle bronc rider, one of the best that ever lived. And he was a very special friend, and we miss him dearly, and I'm so proud to let you hear his voice again and tell his stories the way he would tell them instead of me telling them for him. So stay with us and ride with us through the rangelands of the West as we explore the life of the American cowboy through his poetry and his music. Cowboy Corner is brought to you by our friends at 4-6 Ranches, horses with a history, brands with a background. 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Well, boys, before we listen to Cody Bill Smith tell his stories one more time, let's do one of our songs, Quarter Circle Why. Are you ready?
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0: Quarter Circle Y. Those people who grow up in those cow camps and the big ranches in the West are a different kind of folks. I think they're better grounded than most folks are. They understand the cycles of life, and they're absolutely wonderful people, and a lot of them are my friends. I'm proud of that. You folks stay with us. We'll be right back with more of Cowboy Corner. Hang on. 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
7: You're listening to Cowboy Corner. I'm Red Steagall here in the bunkhouse with Buck and Badger and all the boys, and a special guest from up in Wyoming way, a longtime friend of mine, Cody Bill Smith. Bill, I am so glad you're here.
8: And thank you.
7: You want to try some of Badger's coffee?
8: Sure will.
7: All right, here he comes. He's going to pour you a cup.
8: Okay.
7: Now, Bill, I've known you for a long, long time. I've watched you ride lots of broncs. We've gone down the rodeo trail together. Not me riding, me playing the dances and the shows afterwards, but I've watched you ride a lot of horses. And to have that kind of talent, you have to have a background for it. And so I want you to tell us where you came from and what created the ability and the desire to ride bucking horses.
8: Well, strangely enough, I came from a coal mining town, and ever since I was a little kid, I wanted to ride broncs. I was raised in Red Lodge, Montana, with the Linderman family in the Greenos, which, if you're knowledgeable about the history of the rodeo, they are legendary names of
7: yes,
8: and We didn't have televisions or we didn't get to go to movies. We was pretty poor people and in a little bitty town. And it was a coal mining town, and the only heroes we had were them guys. They were tough, rough in them days in the 40s and 50s. Them cowboys were just getting started, and it was a way of life. But it wasn't the athletic profession that we have now. And there wasn't any money, and them guys were rough, tough, but they they were my heroes.
7: Let's talk about the Lindemans, because they made a tremendous impact on the rodeo business. And was it Bill who was the president?
8: Bill was the president of the PRCA, and he was my hero, and he was my inspiration.
7: And were they ranch raised?
8: They were ranch raised right where I was, over there on the Montana-Wyoming border. And they were miners and loggers and hard workers, and they were raised in the country, but they were like us. They were poor people that they did whatever it took. And when Bill was a young man in his early 20s, he took off and started rodeoing, and Bud and Lup and Doug followed.
7: And Bill lost his life in a plane crash, didn't he? In that Braniff plane that went down in Salt Lake City.
8: 1964. He flew from Denver to Salt Lake on PRCA rodeo business. He was the secretary of the Rodeo Cowboy Association at that time, and he was going over there, and they crashed on landing there, and he was killed in that.
7: I was with Shamrock Oil and Gas Corporation at that time, and I was in Salt Lake City when that happened.
8: Oh.
7: But I drove across those mountains from Pueblo, Colorado, where I was living, but I remember that very vividly, the day that plane crash happened. And the Greenos, let's talk about them a little bit.
8: The Greenos were a little bit before that. They were more my dad's time, and they were we knew them as just friends and neighbors, but they were more his time. There was in Turk, they were in the 30s, mm-hmm. in the 20s and 30s. They rode. They were the forerunners. They came before the Lindemans. And they were also cowboys. Bill Greeno was cow boss of the Antler Ranch, cow ranch there in Wyola, Montana, which was the Shergy Ranch was one of the biggest in the world at that time. Mm-hmm. He ran that wagon for many, many years. They were more at that time when I knew them. They were more cow ranch people and cowboys than rodeo people.
7: But Turk went on to be a great stunt man and made a large contribution to the world of movies and television.
8: Yes, he did. Yeah, Turk was a real good guy.
7: And then the girls made a contribution.
8: The girls were unique. Marge and Alice were unique people. They were lady bronc riders, world champion lady bronc riders, and they in Red Lodge, they were heroes. They were more the heroes even than the boys.
7: Is that right?
8: Everybody knew Alice and Marge Greeno. Of course, their names changed. And when they got married, but they were very famous, and they were a historical kind of a monument around there, and it's just been the last 4 or 5 years that they've passed away.
7: But some of their children and grandchildren have made a contribution.
8: Marge's son Chuck was a world class bullfighter, and when I first knew Chuck, Chuck Hansen was his name. He worked every event in rodeo. All of the events.
7: Is that right?
8: Yeah. But then he got to be a bull rider, and he was a many times bullfighter at the NFR and things.
7: That's
8: like
7: where
8: that.
7: I knew Chuck,
8: yeah.
7: When he was fighting.
8: Yeah,
7: bulls.
8: Yeah. And one of the funniest clowns I ever knew. And I just seen him a couple weeks ago when you and I were at the NFR.
7: I saw him at the NFR. It's the first time I'd seen him in a long time.
8: Yeah.
7: And then was it a grandson that was a bareback rider?
8: Deb Greeno was the grandson. He was Billy Greeno's, young Billy Greeno's son. And Deb Greeno was one of the really top bareback riders that I've ever seen.
7: Yes, he's a great bronc rider. Now, Bill, tell me how you got started riding saddle broncs.
8: Well, I rode horses, and grew up riding horses that nobody else would ride. And I when I was a kid, if I got on a horse and he didn't want to buck, I didn't want to ride him. Not that I could ride him, but I wanted to ride bucking horse. That's all I cared about. In my life, I didn't care about anything but riding bucking horse. I never dreamed about winning. It wasn't about winning, and it wasn't about money. It was about riding bucking horses, and that's all I thought about. So when I got to be about 18, we moved to Cody, my last year of high school, and they had a nightly rodeo there. Famous old nightly rodeo. They had it for years, the Cody Night Rodeo, and it was a good place for young guys. And I started going up there, and there was another skinny, gangly, uncoordinated kid just like me up there that didn't want to do anything but ride bucking horses. And he was from inner city Omaha. Name was Jim Houston. And him and I got together, and
6: we started riding. And I started out actually riding bareback horses. And in 1960, I started riding saddle broncs. And I wasn't a good bareback rider, but I could stay on and could win enough to feed my habit, which was riding saddle broncs. It took me many years to learn to ride saddle broncs, but that's how I got started.
7: So you must have had an idol. There had to be somebody that showed you how to do that and develop a style, because you had a very distinctive style when you ride in saddle
6: broncs. I'll tell you, it's a story. Everybody has a mentor or an idol, but I never had. There was nobody in our country that rode broncs, and nobody that knew anything about broncs. I wanted to ride broncs, and so I went and found a saddle, and I started getting on. And that's why my style was always unique. It was different, because by the time I met anybody that could help me, I had had habits that I never broke off. Mm-hmm. My, and I developed my own style, and many of the things I did weren't supposed to be done. I had I was a fairly tall guy, 5'11". Mm-hmm. I rode a 15-inch saddle, and bronc riders today ride 18 and 19-inch saddles. The saddle was far too short for me. It was an old Hamley saddle. It was made the year I was born. It was rode first by Jerry Ambler, and he won the world in that saddle. And Jim Houston found the saddle and bought it and gave it to me. And Ian Tyson has a song about that saddle on an album. It's the history of that old saddle. But this saddle was one of the old original Gold Seal Hamley saddles, and it was real flat. And so, as soon as a horse would make the first jump, he jerked that saddle away from me. And so I learned to ride broncs up out of that saddle. It was too short for me, and I'd ride up on top of the cannel. And all of the pictures you see of me, I'm above the saddle. And that's how I learned to ride. And sometimes I didn't do so good. It took me years to learn to ride. I wasn't the most talented guy that ever rode broncs, but I probably had as much want to as anybody.
7: Well, we're going to take a break, and then I'm going to come back, and we're going to play a song. And I want you to tell us more about that saddle, because somebody borrowed that saddle, or your bronc saddle. I don't know whether it was that handy or not.
6: Oh, okay. I got you.
7: You folks stay with us. We'll be right back with more of Cowboy Corner. My special guest, my dear friend, Mr. Bill Smith.
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7: You're listening to Cowboy Corner. I'm Red Steigall here in the bunkhouse with Buck and Badger and all the boys. My special guest and my dear friend, Mr. Bill Smith, Cody Bill Smith, bronc rider extraordinary. And Bill, before we start talking again, one year I was at the finals and Larry Mahan came over the dashboard of a bronc and the bronc stepped on him. And he lay there for a long time, and everybody thought he was really hurt bad. As it was, it broke his collarbone and his wrist. And I got on a plane. I was living in Nashville at the time, so it had to be prior to 77. And so on the way back to Nashville, I wrote a song called The Ballad of Dawson Legate. And I want to play that for the folks right now. You want to listen?
6: Yes, sir.
12: 1, 2, 3. He's hung his old saddle up high in the barn.

0: Now the ragweeds have taken the flatlands again. There's a few strands of wire where the fences had been. And the baldies are starving in the hills where they graze. While she's rocking the first sun of Dawson Leggett. All right. That song's been an awful lot to me, and every time I sing it, I have that vision of Larry laying in the middle of that arena. Now, did you ride that saddle all the time you were
1: My
0: riding?
1: Whole career. Jim Houston gave me that saddle in 62. I didn't know one saddle from the other. I got in it the way he gave it to me. It had been bounced around and lost and traded, and he'd found it somewhere and gave it to me, and I got in it. And fact is, I'd broke my leg at Filer that year and didn't go anywhere, which was in September, and I'd gotten well enough to go to the Cow Palace. I'd never been to the Cow Palace, and Jim came by, and some guy hired us to drive a car to San Francisco. He needed his car delivered, so him and I, of course, we never had no money. So we drove that car out there, and I throwed that saddle in. I'd entered the saddle bronc riding, and when I got there and put it on that first horse at the Cow Palace, the first time I ever rode it, and I rode my last bucking horse in Fort Worth at the Copenhagen Skull Match in 1979 with that same saddle. And I, when I got done, I gave it to the Hall of Fame in Colorado Springs, and that's where it's at.
0: Now, a fella that I know and that you met borrowed that saddle one time.
1: One time, it was in sometime in the 70s. There was a kid that rodeoed with us that I knew pretty well called Ken Welch. Rode Bronx. He made the finals. Was a good guy. Mm-hmm. He didn't ride very long, but he rode. And I was there at Houston at the rodeo. And he brought his dad down there and introduced him to me. And his dad, for some reason that I don't know of yet, asked me if he could borrow my saddle and take it to his saddle maker and have it. My Bronx saddle. It was mm-hmm. an old beat up. Ian Tyson went and looked at it when he wrote that song, said it looked like an old wore out buffalo hide. But he borrowed that saddle and took it to his saddle maker in between rides. I was up early in one week and then later in the week, and he had his saddle maker tear that saddle down, and I wouldn't have let anybody in the world besides him tear that saddle up and put it back together, because I made my living and I was trying to, you know, try to compete in it. But he took that saddle, he brought it back. It was in perfect condition when he brought it back, just like I lent it to him. And I don't know, he wanted to use it as a scale for his, what he called the Buster Welch cutting saddle. I forgot all about it. Next year, same time, same place, he comes and he says, they were having a cutting there at Houston in a different building. He said, I want you to come over and try this saddle that I made. I used your saddle. Well, when I got there, it was the year he won the world on Mr. San Pepe, and that saddle was on Mr. San Pepe. And, of course, he said, get on there and try that saddle. Well, I was a nervous wreck when getting on that famous horse. I never rode a good horse in my life. But I got on that horse, and he says, now, how does that feel? Does it feel like yours? I said, no, doesn't feel anything like mine, and it didn't. First place, it had a horn. But
0: Tall horn, too.
1: Yeah, it had a horn, and that's my contribution to the cutting horse industry right there.
0: Well, it's been a big one. How many times did you win the world?
1: Three times.
0: I get so upset when I hear an announcer say, a former world champion. There's no such thing as a former world champion. You're either world champion or you're not. That's something nobody can take away from you. And at those times in your life, you were better than anybody else in the world at what you do for a living. And that's a title that you will retain the rest of your life. And I'm very proud that you're a world champion three different times.
1: Well, I was very fortunate, and I'm very proud of it. It's all I've ever done. It's the only thing I've ever done that amounted to anything, and it's all I'm known for. But you can't live on the past, so I've went on with my life. But I wouldn't trade it for anything. But it's just a title now.
0: No, it's not just a title, Bill. It's the most important title you can earn in your profession.
1: Well, for me, that's all I ever... I wouldn't have traded it for being president of the United States, and I wouldn't trade it today.
0: Isn't that the truth? Now, do you remember some really great horses?
1: Oh, yes. Oh, yes.
0: Let's talk about some.
1: I have to admit that when I was riding, I might have been the only guy, and many people have said that knew every horse. every bucking horse in the United States when I was riding. I knew them all. I just loved them. I mean, like you would love your old pet rope horse. There was a horse, the greatest horse I ever knew was a horse called Descent. By far, and to this day, I haven't seen his equal. And he bucked me off. I had him 9 times, and he bucked me off 4 times hard. But I wouldn't trade that for anything.
0: Tell us about him. Where'd he come from?
1: He was a horse that was... Actually, he came from up there north of Red Lodge, Montana, as a colt. And he's a big old thoroughbred-y Palomino horse. I mean, 16-1, maybe weighed 14-50, big, long-shouldered horse. And part thoroughbred horse. They're not way more, there's a lot of stories about his breeding, but he was a cold-blooded horse that they, as a colt up there, they tried to break him and got him to bucking. And so he went through the Billings public auction, and Bud Kramer bought him. Bud Kramer was a old bucking horse trader, and then he got into a bunch of horses that Lynn Butler went up, used to buy bucking horse from Bud Kramer, mm-hmm. and he come in a bunch of horses. And first time I seen him was in 1963 at Elk City, Oklahoma, in 2 foot of mud. He was a little old, probably weighed 1,050, he was thin as a rail, 4-year-old colt.

0: that horse jumped 5 foot out of that mud every jump. He buried Leonard about the fourth jump. We had to dig for him. I never seen a horse do that since. I never seen a horse jump that high. That horse bucked. He drew every tough bronc rider there ever was. He never had a pattern. He would jump and kick so high that when they threw him off, he'd turn over sometimes, just kick on over. Never fell when anybody was on him. But when somebody'd come off, he was trying so hard, he'd kick, he'd go on over. He never knew how much head he was going to take. He was great. I just can't say enough about it.
1: How long did he live?
0: That horse was retired. God, he went from first time 63, I think in the mid-70s, maybe 75 or something, they retired him. I don't know, he was 20-some years old. He went through a truck wreck. The last time I had that horse was, I think, in 1974 or 5 at Nampa, Idaho. He'd been in that truck wreck, and he wasn't the same horse, but he was still, I rode him, and I won the day money by like 11 points on him, and he wasn't even near the same horse that he had been before, but he was still that much better than the rest of them.
1: And he's in the Hall of Fame also.
0: Oh, yes, yeah. There's a neat story, if you have time, I can tell you about Descent.
1: We got all the time in the world.
0: I'm a horse guy, and Carol Rose says I think like a horse. My wife Carol and I were, when they put him at the Hall of Fame there in Colorado Springs, mm-hmm. had him in a little pen there. And we were, in 1979, we were driving by there, and I said, let's stop and see that old horse. So we stopped. We went in the office there at Colorado Springs, and they said, yeah, he's out there. They said, but he's a shy old horse. They said, you go out there, and he's in that big pen, and he'll just walk to the backside. And he wasn't a pet, he was an old bronc. But they said he's funny. When a little kid comes around, he'll kind of hang around, let him see him. And I laughingly, jokingly said, when he sees me, he'll run right over to me. He's bucked me off so many times. And I've got the proof that when I went out there, that old horse walked over to me, put his head over the fence, and I put my arm around his neck, and my wife snapped a picture. That is the God's truth if I've ever told it.
1: What a wonderful story, Bill. Would you come back and visit with us again? We got a lot of stories to tell.
0: Yes, I would. Thank you.
1: All right.
0: Been a pleasure.
1: You folks stay with us. We'll be right back with more of Cowboy Corner. 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You'll be glad you did. The August-September issue of Cowboys and Indians magazine is on your newsstand right now. The cover story is Dream Team. Go behind the chutes and into the arena with America's Bull Riding A-Team, the Arizona Ridge Riders. And go in the extra miles, go inside the grueling sport of the ultra marathon, and find out why more and more men and women are going to great lengths to test their physical and mental mettle. Wonder Women. From basketball to rodeo to mixed martial arts, these native female athletes are making history and making their mark on their respective sports. 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
1: KNEB. 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Horses with a history, brands with a background. You're listening to Cowboy Corner. I'm Red Steagall here in the bunkhouse with Jake and Badger and old Dan and Leon and all the rest of the boys. And I want to start this portion of our show off with a poem called Deacon in the Dun. I wrote this back in 1990. And I want to do it in honor of Cody Bill Smith. He was a bronc riding fool now. Old Deacon was a puncher born 100 years too late. A top hand, he sure as hell was tough. His bed was in a corner. He had been there 30 years. God helped the man who rifled through his stuff. I'd ridden lots of roundups when he didn't say a thing. It was as though the words were sticking in his craw. Don't know if he was crazy or a woman done him wrong. I always thought he was hiding from the law. Now, Deacon cared for horses like no man I've ever known. He lived to see the babies in the spring. His favorite was a zebra dun. He'd raised him from a colt. The old man pampered Dunny like a king. Four of us was in the South Camp through the winter months, me and him and Buck and Billy Joe. The only thing he ever said to any one of us was who would ride with who and where to go. We were calving heifers in the Paladera Breaks. A norther hit and started spitting snow. Was sticking to the cedars where we rode along the rim, and the valley lay 300 feet below. Then Deacon saw a baldy heifer standing on a ledge. She looked to be about a 2-year-old. Don't know if she was stuck there and maybe lost her calf. She was bawling like a banshee in the cold. So Deacon took old Dunny down a little rocky trail. I watched the horse and rider disappear. Then just as I approached the rim, the heifer ducked her head and bounded up that trail just like a deer. Old Dunny tried to step aside and let the heifer pass. The trail was narrow where they chose to meet. Now Deacon knew they both would fall if he stayed in his cack, but without him, Dunny might regain his feet. It was at that very moment that she saw a little light between old Dunny and the canyon wall. The old man left the saddle like an eagle takes to wing. I stared in disbelief and watched him fall. I had to ride the canyon rim until I found a trail. It took forever picking my way down. I found him by a cottonwood all rolled up in a wad. Was breathing, but he barely made a sound. Every single bone was broken. His eyes were all that moved. He couldn't lift his head up, but he tried. And through splintered teeth, he asked me, "Son, did Dunny make it out?" I nodded. He just smiled, and then he died. Now, in his stuff, we found a dozen stories he had wrote about horses he had ridden in his life. But there was not a mention of his family or his friends, no indication of a child or wife. So what we know about him, we can still put in my hat. And though his story has a bitter end, he could have jumped the other way, let Dunny take the fall. But Deacon gave his life to save a friend. I don't know where that story came from. It just came out of my head one day. And I'm proud of it. But I don't know what prompted it. But Bill would have liked that one. Now I'd like to play a song by Marty Robbins called "The Cowboy in a Continental Suit." You can't tell where they're from just by the way they're dressed. Hang on, here's Marty.

0: Well, we miss those great songs that Marty wrote, Cowboy in a Continental Suit. What a great one. Here's a great poem by my buddy Strawberry. It's called Riding the Circle, one of my favorites of his. The youngster there a-flanking calves, he took a look around and craved a job that wasn't throwing calves up on the ground. He squinched his eyes and tried to blink the sweat and smoke away and dreamed about the kind of job he'd like to have someday. I'd like to be that guy that ropes and drags him to the fire. He never does get off his horse, so how could he get tired? He don't have to eat this dirt, get kicked and tromped upon. He just sits there above the crowd like a king upon his throne. The young man roping calves that day double-hocked him one and then began to drag it to the fire down at the other end. But his eyes were on another guy, and with a twinge of jealousy, he thought, I wish that I was the company rep. Now that's the job for me. If I was the rep, I'd show the boss his trust was not misplaced. I'd represent this ranch so well it'd never be disgraced. I'd call them brands the way I seen them, and I wouldn't miss a one. And I'd always stick up for the boss until the job was done. The company rep pulled down his hat and peered beneath its brim. Said, I wish I was the owner of this here spread. Life sure is good for him. He just sits back and rakes it in, lets others do his toil. He never wears a dirty shirt, his boots ain't even soiled. He rents it from a pickup truck, no bronky colts to ride. He's indoors when the weather's bad, when it's pretty, he's outside. To live that life would be so grand. Mark down these words I say, I'm going to own a piece myself, somewhere, somehow, someday. The ranch's owner mopped his brow, the lines of worry stayed, as he wondered for the thousandth time how he'd get the mortgage paid. The wolf was howling at the door. His teeth were showing white. The thought of going under filled the rancher's heart with fright. He drove up to the Brandon pen and thought about his life, about responsibility, his children and his wife, how it's sometimes lonely as the top and the falls a long ways down. Then he spied the kid a-flanking calves a-squatting on the ground. That's the way that he had started, and he'd sometimes wished it since that he was still down there just flanking calves down in the Brandon pens. And ain't it kind of funny, and ain't it kind of sad, we sometimes spend a lifetime searching for the things we already had. Great poem, Straw, and it's the truth. We always want something just a little bit more than we got. You folks stay with us. We'll be right back with more of Cowboy Corner. 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
0: 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Join us as we explore another trail somewhere west of Wall Street. Now, on October 23rd through the 25th, it's the 35th annual Red Steagall Cowboy Gathering in the Fort Worth Stockyards. We have such a wonderful time celebrating the image and the lifestyle of the American West and the cowboy. For our song of inspiration, I've chosen one of ours. He was there. Boys, help me out. I'm ready. Here we go.

He's always there. He's all around us. All we have to do is look. He's on our side. Well, as my old daddy would say, we got this one saucered and blowed. It's time for us to ride on out of here. We got lots of work to do. On behalf of myself, Red Stegall, Jake, and Badger, and old Dan, and Leon, and all the rest of the boys, our producer, Mr. Roger Ramsey, the fellow who holds it together for all of us, Mr. Sean Studer, thanks for riding along with us. We hope we taught you something about the cowboy you didn't know or maybe brought back an old memory. 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Abraham Lincoln said, "It's not the years in your life that count. 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Thank you, Abe. 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
1: ABC News, I'm Brian Clark. A Reno, Nevada hospital has been evacuated along with several thousand residents because of a fast-growing wildfire, says ABC's Morgan Norwood.
2: A state of emergency as a dangerous new wind-driven fire tears across Nevada. Homes in danger, evacuations underway. The Hawk Fire breaking out in the hills above the Somerset community in northwest Reno just before noon Saturday. It was a 40-acre brush fire at midday, but this morning, the fire burning more than 10,000 acres with no containment.
1: President Trump will wave the green flag at today's Freedom 250, an IndyCar race through the streets of Washington, D.C. With less than 75 days to the midterm, the president's son-in-law, Jared Kushner, met with House Democratic leader Hakeem Jeffries. ABC News has learned the focus of the meeting was to try to find common ground on where Democrats and the Trump administration could work together. This is ABC News. Closing arguments are expected to begin this week in Lindsay Clancy's trial. She is the Massachusetts woman accused of killing her three children in 2023. Clancy does not deny killing them, but her lawyers say she should not be convicted of murder because of her mental state. ABC legal contributor Bernarda Villalona has more.
3: It's all going to boil down to battle of the experts because, as stated earlier, Lindsay Clancy's defense team is not disputing that she actually took the life away of the three kids. What they're arguing is that she didn't have the criminal responsibility, the ability to acknowledge what she was doing was wrong, that she, because of her psychosis.
1: Four Savannah, Georgia police employees, including three former officers, were arrested, charged with misusing the city's flock cameras to make personal searches, which record license plates. And Nancy Kassenbaum Baker, the first woman to serve in the Senate who was not following her husband, has died at 94. I'm Brian Clark, ABC News.
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11: From the Platte Valley Bank Weather Center, I'm meteorologist Derek Height. Slight chance for isolated thunderstorms this afternoon, otherwise mainly clear skies. High temperatures reach up to 95, winds out of the west 8 to 15 miles an hour. Mainly clear skies again tonight. Lows dip down to about 62. High temperatures reach up to 95. Tomorrow, mainly clear skies. Currently, it's 79 degrees.
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13: Pleased to introduce you to Benton Savage on the show. He's written a book called The Stoic Alcoholic. It's not only about counting days. Wait till you hear his story. 30 years of addiction, relationships that he went through, broken relationships, you can imagine, self-sabotage and all of that. And he comes out on the other side. And I think this is a very real book and a real conversation that we're going to have, that it's not just about quitting alcohol. What does it take? And how do you find your purpose? And how do you find the way forward, as so many people struggle with addiction of all kinds, but especially when we're talking about alcohol. So, Benton, thank you so much for coming on and sharing your story.
14: Thank you for having me.
13: So let's dive right into the very beginning. When did you start drinking, and when did you realize you had a problem?
14: Well, I first started drinking when I was 14 or 15, when I was off at boarding school. And the first time I drank, I remember it specifically because it really changed my life, because that became the focus of my life. We four guys walked the tracks, as we called it, in boarding school, and we got a 12-pack of beer and we split it, and we all got drunk. And from there, pretty much every weekend for the rest of my life has from that moment on has circulated around, when can I get my next drink on the weekend? And then it moved on as I grew older into more daily.
13: And so you think about such a young age. I mean, and as it, you know, was going on, when you're younger, it's about feelings or covering up feelings or that awkward teenageness or being cool and hanging out with the gang. And it sounds like maybe it was a mix for you.
14: Yes, I always, well, of course, in the beginning, it certainly was social, but I just liked the way it made me feel. I mean, it wasn't only that. That's the way it got. Towards the end, I was drinking alone a lot more, pretty much all the time. I mean, I'd still go out some, but I mean, I enjoyed drinking alone. I mean, just feeling it and just hanging out, just doing nothing but drinking.
13: Wow. So you start doing that, and then how, and you know, it increases as you get older, and what happens next? What happens when you start to work and try to figure out what you're going to do?
14: Well, you're going to be, I mean, I have a saying that, you know, nobody likes an inconsistent person. Nobody likes an inconsistent person. Yeah. I was a very inconsistent person during my drinking days. I mean, I was fine 90% of the time, good 90% of the time, but that inconsistent, those down periods were so bad that, you know, relationships, jobs, relationships, people don't want to deal with somebody. It's only in it 90% of the time. That's good, but it's not going to cut it, really. And so that's really what happens, is you really become inconsistent, I think.
13: Yeah, you say in your book, you say, I've burned so many bridges in my past that these days I see ashes as I approach them. And you talk about that, what you just talked about there. You talk about you had somebody that let you go, an employer who said, a person never grows if they currently have a drinking problem. And you talk about that being, you know, over two decades ago.
14: And it was around 2002 in New York.
13: Yeah. Yes. Yeah. And so that goes to that inconsistency, right? What were you doing?
14: At that time, I was drinking, and actually I was using drugs at that time too. But I was just showing up, not really, just looking bad and just showing up late and just inappropriate behavior. I actually showed up to a meeting. I never showed up to a meeting drunk, but I showed up to a very important meeting. It's actually in one of my other books, one of my fiction books. I showed up to a meeting like an hour late because I just got drunk the night before. It's a very important meeting. And as a first year broker in New York, I didn't get very many important meetings. And I showed up an hour late with my boss, without my boss. And it was just a very embarrassing situation. But there are situations like that throughout my career where you just don't show up. You're just not there. You can't show up.
13: Yeah, and that job, you must have loved that job.
14: I did. It was a great opportunity for me. I didn't lose it on that day, but it was that was the beginning of the nail in the coffin.
13: Yeah. And you said there, too, that you struggled with alcohol, but also you were using some drugs. So were you using, like, cocaine?
14: Yes. Yes. Off and on. Well, really, not in recent years, but alone. I kind of quit that. But about 15 years ago, when I was living in New York City, I definitely had a cocaine problem. But then I kind of licked it, but just kept on drinking. So, you know, it really didn't help that much, but it was better than doing that. But yes, I've smoked marijuana. I've done all of them. I haven't done heroin or anything, but I've done cocaine and marijuana and that kind of stuff, but I don't do it anymore. But alcohol was the hardest one to quit. And they say that alcohol is really the worst because it slowly takes away your soul. It doesn't get you in one night. It doesn't get you. It just slowly over the years will take your soul and make you just a completely different person. And that's kind of what it did to me. It got my soul.
13: And you talk about in the book, so the relationships you had, not just with employers, but your mother, your sister, friends, mm-hmm. that just mm-hmm. crushed it, didn't it?
14: Yes, I would. Yes, I'm not very tight with my mother and sister right now. I mean, we communicate, but it's just not. It's not as good as it once was when we were younger, of course. And it's all about my alcoholism. I mean, it's all about that. I mean, they just, you know, they just don't want to deal with it. And they don't deal with it, actually. But they just don't want to. And it hurts, you know, because I'm not married. I don't have any children. I'm 54 years old now. And, you know, I want to have a good relationship with my mother and sister, and it's very distant at this time. And that was a lot of the motivation for writing that book, was to do that. But really the biggest motivation for me was to hold myself accountable. It was just, I had to hold myself accountable. If I knew if I wrote every day, then I was holding myself accountable. But I will tell you something that was ironic, not ironic, but I got a message on my sheet that said it's very tough to do it alone. And it is, and I am kind of doing it alone. But I kind of forced myself into that position because I was so isolated. It's either do it alone or not do it at all. So, you know, yes, it is hard to do it alone, but you kind of have to. And I held myself accountable with the writing, and it did help.
13: In the book, too, you talk about, you know, what happens when you wake up and you're soaked in sweat. What happens when you even do alcohol withdrawal? It's not easy.
14: No, that was one. I've had alcohol withdrawals off and on for years. That's when I, the first, that book, I guess I was coming off one of my worst benders, so to speak. That first 5 days, I was waking up every day in sweat. Yeah, sweat. I mean, I'd have to change the sheets before I'd go sleep in them again. Yeah, that's tough. That is tough. I mean, it hurts. And but that's pretty unusual. I mean, I don't usually go through that, but you drink enough, you will go through cold sweats to wake up. And I mean, that's fact. You will have withdrawals. And they say it's dangerous to do it that way. You need to do it under a doctor's control, but who else? You just got the opportunity to do that.
13: Yeah. And so when you try to break that, you know, you talk about this too, that, you know, you turn to exercise, whether, you know, push-ups and sit-ups and stationary bike. And so what did you do? Lay out a program for yourself to try to get that intensity, get those endorphins going?
14: Well, what I found the most important thing was besides the stoic principles, was just coming up with a schedule, really keeping a schedule, getting up and showering first thing in the morning. I write about, while, you know, if you drink enough, I mean, for some people, your personal hygiene drops. You go 3 or 4 days without showering. You know, really important, just get up and shower. I mean, this is really when you're really at the bottom of the barrel. Just get up and shower, start your day. If you can exercise, but just eat your 3 meals or get just whatever you want to do, just try to keep a steady schedule, because a lot of people who have this kind of drinking problem are unemployed, and it is hard to keep a schedule. It's easier to keep a schedule if you have a regular job. You're forced to it, and you try to keep it. But when you're unemployed or you're working on your own, it is very difficult to keep your own schedule. I think it's very important to keep your own schedule. I think it's very important for anybody, but it's especially important when you're in that situation I was in.
13: Yeah. What did the Stoics do for you? Because that's even the title of your book, The Stoic Alcoholic. It's not only about counting days.
14: Yes. What I found is that, you know, just finding a meaningful and purposeful life, living a good life is its own reward. And the Stoics are really common sense to me, but they put it in perfect words for you to think about and to consider. And really it comes about leading a good life.
13: We come back with Benton Savage, more on the reality of drinking and addiction.
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13: We're back with Benton Savage. The name of his book, The Stoic Alcoholic. It's not only about counting the days. Struggling after 30 years of addiction, Benton, and broken relationships and self-sabotage, as you say yourself, you know, you write The Stoic Alcoholic so that you are honest and you really reflect on the journey and share what it's like and how you take personal responsibility, right?
14: Drinking was not doing the right thing. It would be hard. I saw something recently. I said, could you be a stoic and be an alcoholic? And that was the question. And it was like, well, and I actually looked that up myself when I was writing it. And they're like, yes, you can, because stoic principles are, well, stoic principles are all about moderation. And, you know, living the good life and living in moderation. So, you know, yes, you can use stoic principles to help with your alcoholism. Yes. And they definitely helped me.
13: Yeah. You know, it's interesting. You have such great advice. Like, and you and I talked off the air. You talk about some of the things that happened, like we're talking about. And you talk about, like you say, nobody is killing your dreams except you. And that you talk about sleep and trying to get sleep. How important is sleep when you're trying to get sober?
14: That's the thing. The last 4 or 5 years, I was sleeping only 3 or 4 hours a night and drinking most nights. So, I mean, I was crazy. I mean, I'd wake up at, you know, I'd go to bed at noon, at midnight, pretty bad, pretty rough off, wake up at 4, and I'm ready to roll again. And I just wasn't sleeping, and that was really painful. And it was, that's a lot of the part of the first of the book was how much trouble I was having sleeping and just the war I was having with sleep. And you got 20 hours a day to occupy yourself and you are working on your own. That's a lot of hours to spend. You need that sleep to balance you out and just let your brain rest.
13: Yeah. And you're saying, you know, you're working on your own. So tell us about that. What do you do for a living? How do you make a living?
14: I've got an Airbnb management business over here in Okaloosa Island, which is in Fort Walton Beach, right near Destin, Florida. And so I do that. I've got some properties that I manage and own, and that keeps me busy. And I write. I do pretty well with that, but I also try to write most days. And they work out, even though they don't complement each other, they do work out well because they're very flexible. So when I have a break in between one, I can kind of skip into the other. And it's kind of nice. I would highly recommend any writer, until you're really, really successful, don't quit your job. Okay? For a number of reasons. Do not quit your job. I did that, and it was a big mistake. It led me into some trouble financially and just keeping busy. I mean, it's just you need that job to have life experiences and to not get isolated.
13: Right, right. So having the Airbnb has given you the freedom, but then that's also about occupying your time, making sure you have, because you say this, and many people listening to this may struggle with this in their own life, even if it's not alcohol or something else or any other addiction, being inconsistent, that's the tough part, you say.
14: Yes, that is the tough part. And speaking, also wrote about in there, I've got a really big sweet tooth, and when I was doing the alcohol, I wrote quite a few entries about how sugar was my substitute for alcohol. When I hit a stressful situation, I'd just eat some sweet, or I'd overeat, do some excessive eating. I deal with a lot of different little habits that people deal with to maybe substitute for alcohol or, I guess, drugs too. And sugar was a big one, or overeating, just eating a huge meal because you're just so kind of depressed, just kind of anxious. You just need something to make you feel good, and just eat a ton of food really quick, or eat some sugar, eat straight sugar, you know, just to kind of get a quick fix. It's really strange behavior. And when I was writing about it, I got to kind of analyze myself or think about my behavior and realize, like, wow, I'm really doing this, and this is really not quite right. I mean, eating sugar is not the end of the world, but it's not great. I mean, it was completely a substitute with what it was.
13: Right, right. How important is it for you and for again, I really put this to the people who are listening to our conversation, to realize this, you can't change overnight. I mean, patience is mm-hmm. so big and was so big and still is big in your journey.
14: Yes. I mean, very few people make it on their first time to quit. When I first wrote this book, starting February 4th, 2025, it was going to be called The Stoic Alcoholic, The First 366 Days of Sobriety. And I made it about 100 days and wrote most of those days. And then I fell off the wagon and I quit. And I quit writing. I started drinking, and I did that off and on for 2 or 3 months. And I was like, no, I wrote this book not only to get the book published because I wanted to quit drinking. I was like, just get back on it and see what you can do with it. You've wanted to write for a year. Just finish the project and see where you get. And then I had some ups and downs in the following six or eight months. But I've come to terms with it pretty well. But, you know, it's not the end of the world if I do drink. You can't, if you do drink 1 or 2 days, don't just give up and say, even if you put in 20 years, I know I've met people with 20 years, like, I drank and I just gave up. You know, it's just the process. You know, you just pick yourself up and go again. And, you know, the goal is not to drink at all. I mean, that's the end goal. But if you don't make it, it's the mindset. You know, you just lost a day. Just get back on it. You know, I know it's hard to quit after a day or two if you're in that state, but, you know, you can. You will have to eventually. You can quit then. Is just start your day count over. Your life does not have to end when your day count ends, is really my point.
13: Right, and which is what happens. People count days. So, like you're saying, if you slip, you slip. Then you just get back. You know, you get back. If you fall off the wagon, then you just get back on.
14: Well, it's not really that. I mean, the day count's just a number. I mean, yeah, it's kind of cool to say you've got 2 years under your belt. But really, you know, if you have 1 year and 364 days, I mean, that's pretty good, too. And that's nothing. That's something to, you know, yes, your day count is broken, but the life that you built in that year and 364 days is something to be proud of and something to work on.
13: Yeah. Yeah.
14: And not to throw it all away just because you had a bad day.
13: Yeah. When you're going through this and like you say, you stop, you fall off, you talk about a point in 2018 when just blackout, I mean, just blackout drunk. And that has to be the worst because you lose time, you lose memory.
14: Yes. Oh, blackout was very regular for me. Very regular for me. In the last 5 years, really last for a long time, I blacked out. If I drank alone, I'd blacked out. I mean, that's just the way it is. I mean, you don't just, I mean, you drink alone, you drink until the bottle's gone and you fall asleep one. And that's, I mean, not every time, but yeah, that's the way I drank towards the end was I would drink a bottle of liquor till it's gone. Then I'd wake up and there's, you know, either the bottle of liquor's gone, there's a little bit left and you know, I'm waking up and I don't remember falling asleep. Yeah. I mean, I don't black out in public very often. No, I don't, but I have.
13: And when we return with Benton Savage, more on drinking and drinking alone and how different that is from being at clubs or being out where you're trying to impress somebody and why so often it ends up where you finish a bottle or you finish an amount of liquor, you wake up and you have no idea maybe what happened. And it's about finding that purpose, as he talks about, and just figuring the better path forward. That's coming up round the bend on the show.
12: 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Stay tuned to Amazing Americans.
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11: From the Platte Valley Bank Weather Center, I'm meteorologist Derek Height. Slight chance for isolated thunderstorms this afternoon. Otherwise, mainly clear skies. High temperatures reach up to 95. Winds out of the west, 8 to 15 miles an hour. Mainly clear skies again tonight. Lows dip down to about 62. High temperatures reach up to 95 tomorrow. Mainly clear skies. Currently, it's 81 degrees.
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13: And we're back with Benton Savage, who's actually written a couple of books. Writing has been sort of a salvation, as you and I talked about off the air, and something you love to do. And when it comes to drinking, I think part of what you've told me, part of what the issue becomes for so many people is you're by yourself. So you just continue to finish off whatever it is, whatever the liquor of choice is. Am I right?
14: When you drink alone, that's really the whole game, is to pass out. I mean, you just drink until you, I mean, there's no reason, there's nobody you're trying to impress. You know, you just kind of want to make time fly by, have the day over.
13: Yeah. And I said this in the introduction, you know, you talk about that what happens is you know, broken relationships and the self-sabotage, and then you reach this turning point. And when did you know, okay, this is it. I mean, 30 plus years, this is my turning point. When did your turning point happen?
14: Oh man, I wrote about this book. I probably have said, and I'm not exaggerating at all. This might even be underestimate. I've said probably 500 times before I go out that night, this is my last night. And I wake up hungover. I'm like, tomorrow. And you know, I just did that so many times. I just never held myself accountable. I was like, I didn't even announce it to everybody. I mean, plenty of times I said, oh, I'm not gonna drink anymore, and I'll go a week. I just got tired of this, you know, it really was not a turning point. It was just ongoing. It was just like, what if you're ever going to do something with your life, when are you going to do it? I mean, I was doing all right, but if I was ever going to do something, you know, really special with my life, I'm not going to be able to do it drinking alcohol. I mean, there's just no way. I mean, there's plenty of people that are functioning alcoholics. I was not going to be one of those people ever. I mean, I was past that point.
13: Right. And so you knew, you know, and you said this, you're single, so it was really tough to maintain a relationship, I'm assuming.
14: Yes. And the people you get in relationships with when you act like that are not necessarily, I mean, they're kind of enablers themselves. I mean, you know, you're not meet. You know, I mean, I'm not saying a person that drinks is a bad person, but you know, two people with drinking problems get together, it's not a good thing necessarily. I mean, it can be fun at times, but it's definitely not going to be great in the end. And that's the kind of person you end up getting in relationships with, are people that are similar minded as you. Usually, you don't usually find an angel.
13: Right, exactly. And again, we're talking to Benton Savage, and we're talking about what it's like. I mean, you know, he's written a book that tells you everything. The Stoic Alcoholic. It's not only about counting days. And for you, because some people need meetings, they need groups. That didn't work for you, or you didn't want to jump into that?
14: I did meetings, and yes, I did meetings off and on for years. Some of them heavily influenced to go to. Even court ordered to go to, which is so terrible to go to AA meeting court ordered, because that beats the whole thing about Alcoholics Anonymous. And yeah, I tried it. I didn't like it. I wasn't a big sharer in the meetings. I think it was a big turning point. I got a DUI, and they forced me into a DUI school just to get my license back. And I really, everybody in the class seemed to be taking it fairly seriously, because it was my second DUI. And everybody seemed to be taking it pretty seriously, because everybody in there had their second DUI. And I was just like, they were saying things, you know, I was like, you know, I am so far beyond what they're talking about being a problem drinker. I mean, I was like that 20 years ago, and I've been doing this for 20 years, and this is what they're calling a problem drinker. I was like, I really need to reevaluate what I'm doing here. So that was a good turning point. I started to make a turnaround during that time. After court ordered second DUI classes, and I was like, you know, it's time to really really take a hard look. And I've taken a hard look, but it's time to go drastic and really try to write about it. It was the only thing I could think of
13: Yeah.
14: that would possibly hold me accountable.

0: said the second DUI, did that in any way, do you think like, wow, I just can't get behind the wheel. I can't do this. I could risk killing somebody. This is, I mean, I can't do
1: Yeah.
0: this.
1: Oh God. Well, yeah. I mean, the worst nightmare would be to kill somebody else. Honestly, I'm not trying to say I'm a selfless person, but honestly, I'd hate to kill. I mean, if I kill somebody in a car wreck, it'd be awful. I'd rather die myself. I mean, I'd rather than live with it. I mean, that's just awful. And I was down that road. I've never hit anybody. I didn't. I mean, my DUI was a wreck, but I didn't hit anybody. But I mean, I would have if I'd caught. I mean, it's awful. It's a ridiculous situation.
0: Yeah.
1: You
0: And
1: think? I mean.
0: you just didn't realize, right? It's just because you just think you're invincible.
1: Well, I don't even remember this one. On that time, I didn't remember that. I told the bartender I was going to take an Uber home, and I didn't.
0: Oh,
1: I mean,
0: wow.
1: she's that, she, and I barely, I mean, yeah, she was pissed at me, yeah.
0: Wow. So that was where you just don't even remember. You just got it
1: Yeah,
0: behind the wheel and
1: I was
0: then.
1: like, I hate to blame myself, I don't even remember doing it. And that was really an eye-opener, too, because I'd never done that, never had done that. And this was only 3 or 4 years ago, 2 or 3 years ago.
0: And what happened? What'd you hit?
1: Stop sign.
0: Wow.
1: Yeah.
0: And then the
1: Yeah.
0: whole thing that police came and you did the
1: Police came.
0: test.
1: Well, I put it this way, I was about 100 yards outside the parking lot of the bar. That's how bad I was.
0: Wow.
1: And the bartender ran over there and I saw her and she was shaking her head. And I was like, that's about the only thing I remember is the bartender shaking her head. He's bad. He's bad.
0: Yeah.
1: Yes.
0: In the book you talk about this, and you mentioned it too, accountability. So how do you keep yourself accountable?
1: Well, at this point, I gave myself an out on the stoic alcoholic in that, I mean, this was very important to me because when I first wrote, I was like, I'm going to stay sober the rest of my life, blah, blah, blah. And, I didn't, and I hope to, I plan to, but I did give myself an out just because if I start drinking again, I don't want to look like a hypocrite. I wrote this book called The Stoic Alcoholic, and I'm drinking. So I gave myself an out that, yes, you've may drink again, but. I realized every time I drink, I'm hurting my life physically, emotionally, socially. There's nothing good that's going to come of me having one drink of alcohol. I mean, if I want to have a drink of alcohol, basically, I'm saying I want to less diminish my life, and I'm not going to have one drink of alcohol. It's the fact of the matter. But even if I have one, it's not going to help my life. It's going to slow it down. And I got to realize that. And that's really what I'm at right now is I'm just hurting my life by drinking. And I can do it if I want. I've got that choice. I can choose to drink if I want to, but it's just a bad choice. And it's going to make my life not as productive.
0: Yeah. For you said, you talk about writing. Was it purposeful to write the book? Did that give you, I mean, because that's accountability by, okay, I'm going to write
1: Yes.
0: this book.
1: Oh, yes. Oh, yes. I mean, the whole thing is about accountability. I mean, that book hanging out there holds me accountable. Yes. I don't want to have a book called The Stoic Alcoholic and I'm walking around with a martini in my hand. I mean, yes, I kind of held myself accountable by this book. I held myself accountable when I was writing it to myself. And now that I've published it, it's like I'm holding myself accountable. Yes. I mean, it's hard to hold yourself accountable and it's hard to do it alone. It is very hard to quit drinking alcohol if you've been doing it for a long time. I mean, even if you haven't been doing it a long time, it is hard to quit drinking alcohol.
0: Yeah. And that's the thing we talked about. We talked about, okay, so what do you do to occupy your time? And for you have the Airbnbs and running that and physical exercise, but there's other things too. Do you have other hobbies like painting?
1: I don't pay. I read a lot. I read a lot and I work a lot and I read a lot. I do. The worst thing that happened to me is I had a car wreck on alcohol inside. Well, I had a seizure 3 years ago and they think it was because I was withdrawing from alcohol. One of the times I quit, I had a seizure and I had a wreck and I'm so injured. I used to run every day. Now my exercise is limited. So I'm really in bad shape. I mean, I've really brought all this on myself. It's easy to blame, oh, a car wreck. But I mean, I was driving the car and it was my fault. And yeah, I mean, so I'm beat up. I can't even exercise like I used to. I can't go to the beach as much as I used to just because it hurts to walk on the sand. I mean, I've physically, mentally, and emotionally, I have really beat myself up over the 30-year period.
0: We continue our conversation with Benton Savage, the author of The Stoic Alcoholic. It's not only about counting days and several other books as well. We'll see you on the flip side.
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1: Thanks for listening to the show, everybody. And we're back with Benton Savage. And Benton, we've been talking about the realities of addiction and alcohol and what that's done in your life. And also what you say, and it's especially so specific. That's why I like the book, The Stoic Alcoholic. It's not only about counting the days, and that when you are watching and you're doing well, but then something happens, how you can get back once again. You know, people have called your story and your writing inspiring, and this book specifically, an inspiring testament to resilience and change. And I would say the same thing. So what do you tell people, what do you want to tell people who do read your book, who do listen to what you're saying, this really raw and honest account of what it's like? What would you tell people who find themselves in a similar situation, struggling in some way with alcohol?
2: Just don't give up. I mean, just realize that alcohol, if you've got a real problem, just realize it's, you're hurting yourself. You're hurting everybody around you. You don't want to go. I don't want to die as an alcoholic, you know, as a drinker. I mean, I guess I'm always an alcoholic, but I mean, as a drinker, I don't want to die, you know, not because I'm drinking, just, you know, I'm still drinking at the end going, what could have, should have been, you know, I still got time. I'm 54 years old. I figure I got 20 sane years left. I got plenty of time to, you know, recover and do whatever anybody would want to accomplish in their life. And that's really the goal, is just, I don't want to go back to where I was.
1: And so by not going back to where you were, would you put yourself out there again and try to be in a relationship or find new friends that aren't drinking?
2: Really, I'm trying to. I have new friends because of it. I've got friends. And I really thought when I went a year sober, I would end up being in like a good relationship. And there was something here and there, but I thought I'd be in a healthy relationship after a year. And I was not. I am not. It's only been a year and a half. So, you know, but that'll come. That'll come. I'm not worried about it. You don't worry about it. But I've just kind of assumed it would happen. But there's a lot to go through, that, especially that first 90 days. There's a lot to go through. I mean, and you withdraw from alcohol, and then you realize it's just over. I mean, there was a period where I was like, you know, I wish I drank more when I was drinking. You go through that phase, and I did a lot of research on this, and that's a common thing for people recovering from alcoholism. As much as they drank when they were drinking, now that they're sober, they wish they drank just a little bit more when they were drinking. So really weird phenomenon. And I hit me one day, and I was like, I wonder if other people do this. Yes, it's a normal thing. You wish you drank more when you did.
1: Wow. Wow, that's so interesting. And, you know, one of the things that people do anyway when they have problems with relationships or because of whatever the addiction is they go and try to make amends with the people. Do you see yourself doing that with your family?
2: Yes, I did, kind of. I kind of go into that a little bit in the book. I'm like, yes. I mean, I know that's. I have a friend who's mentioned in the book. He's been sober for 5 years. He did the AA thing for a while, and he didn't. And his wife continues to say to him, "When are you going to get to step 6 or 7? Whenever you apologize," he's like, "When are you going to get to six or seven and apologize to me?" And he's like, "Ah, well, you know." I mean, he's joking. Of course, he's apologized to her, but it's hard to apologize. And what does it mean? You know, yes, right. You apologize, but the apology is only worth it if you continue not to drink. I mean, if you apologize and you drink again, then, you know, what does it mean? So I think the apology is nice and necessary, but that's just an excuse to do it again, really, in my opinion. I mean, it's nice. They like to hear it, but I don't really go around apologizing to a lot of people besides my family.
1: Yeah, that makes sense with your family for sure. Yeah. You know, and we've talked about accountability and holding yourself accountable, of course, and that led to that question. But you go back to boarding school and how young you were, and then going to the University of Georgia. I mean, alcohol is part of that's. There's something about alcohol, and you see it in the commercials. It is really front and center and in our face all the time. And I think a lot of times people struggle with that because it looks like, wow, this is the, you know, this is the party, this is the life.
2: I was talking about the second or third page of the book. I thought the first time drinking, the big deal was what brand. None of us had drank, I don't think. Maybe one of us were like, what brand are we going to get? And back then, they had beer commercials on TV all the time. Tastes great, less filling, Bud Light, all those commercials. And you don't really see beer commercials anymore. I'm not even sure if they're legal. But they used to be on TV all the time back in the 80s. And yeah. Every other commercial was a beer commercial, and you know, it did glorify it. And it's still, I mean, yeah, they still, I mean, it is a good time to a certain extent.
1: Yeah, it's the messaging. That's what I was wondering, if the messaging that you think about, the messaging that's out there, and how that affects your, maybe your brain, you know, especially if you're somebody who struggles with it, that you see that.
2: Well, my dad was an everyday drinker, and he didn't have the problems I did. He worked well his whole life, died young, but he worked well, but he drank every day. So I was around it, and those beer commercials. So I'm around at beer commercials. Dad's drinking every night. And then I go off to boarding school where, you know, everybody's kind of experimenting or trying to figure it out. And, you know, it was a natural evolution for me. And then I went to college. I chose Georgia because I knew it was a big party school. I mean, that was one of the reasons I went there. I mean, it's a good school, but I knew it was going to have a good time, too. And I basically made a lot of decisions in my life for 20 years based on where would I have the most fun drinking? Where would be the best place? I mean, that was the most important thing in my life, was where would be the best place to have a good time.
1: Yeah, it's so interesting how I love that you don't gloss over what happened and what drew you to certain things, but also that you know if you put in some work, if you put in a commitment, and you do what you need to do, the work, you could see lasting changes. Like, you are seeing a lot of changes with you.
2: Oh, man. Oh, my life has changed so much in the last year since I've started this project. I mean, it's really amazing. I mean, I've got three books coming out, including this one. And it's just, my business is going better. My life's more in control. I mean, I'm ready. I could be in a relationship. I just hadn't met anybody for whatever reason. I'm not really looking. But, my life has changed so much for the better in the last year and a half. It's unbelievable. Everybody around me notices. You know, they're like, you really accomplished a lot in the last year. I'm like, I know, I knew I could. I just continue to self-sabotage. And, you know, self-sabotage. I call it the self-destruct button. And now that I'm having a little bit of success with my writing and stuff, and I'm like, don't hit the self-destruction button, Benton, because you're right there where you want to be, or where you're getting where you want to be. Don't hit that self-destruct button. And this weekend was tough. I'll tell you, it was tough on the weekends when I don't have really much going on. I'm by myself. I mean, I hang out with friends, but, you know, it's the weekend. You know, it's the freaking weekend.
1: Uh-huh.
2: And, you know, it's harder on the weekends for sure. You know, but I gutted it out.
1: And you made it. So what are the Stoic principles that you use in your everyday life? Because you talk about that.
2: Really, the main principle I do is just living a virtuous life. And there's a lot of reward in just having, you know, when you do something, when you just live a virtuous life. I was thinking about what would be an example. You know, even when you hold a door for an older person, you know, that's something nice to do. You get a good feeling. But if you just do that over and over, if you live your whole life under those principles, and that's not a very good example, but if you live your life just doing good things or doing the right thing, making the right choices, you get so much self-satisfaction out of it. You don't need anybody else telling you you're doing a good job, because you know you're doing a good job and you know you feel good about yourself. And it's just very rewarding, very rewarding. That's what I get out of Stoic principles, is living a virtuous life.
1: And so when people hear our conversation and we weave this into the conversation, or they get your book, what do you hope their big takeaway is of all of this?
2: I would just say, one, I would say it's a good exercise to, I mean, I'm not saying you want to write a book about it and publish it or anything, but it really will help. I mean, that's really when I started writing the book. When I quit, I was like, you know, really, Ben, you wanted to quit alcohol, and you have not quit alcohol. So it really, I think writing is a good thing to do if you can do it consistently and just think about your day. Because almost every day I wrote about was about alcohol. It's hard to write 200 days about alcohol. I mean, even your alcohol problem, if you've got an extensive one. But just not to give up. If you have a bad day and you drink, it's only bad for you. I mean, it really doesn't make any difference in the world. Cats and dogs are not going to live together if you keep on not drinking. I mean, it's just, you know, it's just another day in the big world. And, you know, I mean, it is a big day for you, but really just get back on it. It's, the day count is just a number. It's the lifestyle that you're looking to lead, is my opinion.
1: Perfect place to end this. Some great wisdom in all of that. Benton Savage, thank you so much.
2: with you.
1: I'm Kate Delaney. Thanks for listening to the show. Join us again next week for another inspiring story.
0: Thank you for joining us for another awesome episode of Amazing Americans. Be sure to join us right here at the same time next week for more great stories on Amazing Americans.
3: Two of socialism's most famous leaders couldn't sell the system to their own daughters. Stalin's daughter defected to America in 1967. Fidel Castro's daughter escaped Cuba in 1993 and came to America. Think about it. They weren't reading about socialism in a textbook. They grew up with a front row seat to two of the most famous communists in history, and they wanted out. Today, democratic socialists tell us their version is different. Nationalized control, more redistribution, and more dependency on government. And no, it's not different at all, and the results have never matched the sales pitch. Before America decides socialism deserves another try, maybe we should listen to those that saw it up close, Stalin's daughter and Castro's daughter, and both came to America. Yep, the same America the left wants to remake like the Soviet Union or Cuban system. No thanks. 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
12: ABC News, I'm Mike Dubusky. Firefighters are contending with a growing blaze outside Reno, Nevada, called the Hawk Fire. ABC News meteorologist Samara Theodore says extreme drought conditions and dry winds are complicating efforts for fire crews.
13: This is because of lackluster winters where we didn't get enough snow, and we really were lacking in the rain department when it came to the seasons of spring and summer. So we're dry and we're hot. That doesn't help the situation much, especially drying out a lot of the fuel out there. Temperatures are going to be in the triple digits in Las Vegas, 109 degrees this afternoon.
12: Two sources confirmed to ABC that House Minority Leader Hakeem Jeffries and Jared Kushner met in private in recent weeks to discuss possible areas of cooperation between Democrats and the Trump administration. And the Freedom 250 Grand Prix, an IndyCar race through the streets of Washington, D.C., is about to get underway. President Trump is in attendance for the race, which weaves through various D.C. landmarks. This is ABC News. Tomorrow, the trial of Lindsay Clancy resumes. She's the Massachusetts mom who admitted to killing her three children back in 2023. Her defense team rested on Friday, having made the argument that Clancy's not criminally liable because she was suffering from postpartum psychosis at the time. ABC News legal contributor Bernarda Villalona says both sides called several expert witnesses.
14: It's all going to boil down to battle of the experts because, as stated earlier, Lindsay Clancy's defense team is not disputing that she actually took the life away of the three kids. What they're arguing is that she didn't have the criminal responsibility, the ability to acknowledge what she was doing was wrong, that she, because of her psychosis.
12: Closing arguments could come by midweek. And Norway is now promising around $9 billion of financial, military, and humanitarian support to Ukraine amid that country's war with Russia. I'm Mike Dubusky, ABC News.
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20: From the Platte Valley Bank Weather Center, I'm meteorologist Derek Height. Slight chance for isolated thunderstorms this afternoon. Otherwise, mainly clear skies. High temperatures reach up to 95. Winds out of the west, 8 to 15 miles an hour. Mainly clear skies again tonight. Lows dip down to about 62. High temperatures reach up to 95. Tomorrow, mainly clear skies. Right now, 84.
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0: Hey, George Camel here. 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
14: From the Platte Valley Bank Weather Center, I'm meteorologist Derek Height. Slight chance for isolated thunderstorms this afternoon. Otherwise, mainly clear skies. High temperatures reach up to 95. Winds out of the west, 8 to 15 miles an hour. Mainly clear skies again tonight. Lows dip down to about 62. High temperatures reach up to 95. Tomorrow, mainly clear skies. Right now, it's 88 degrees.
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17: Today's question comes from Brent in Utah. That I have $300,000 in savings and no debt. I want to invest the money in mutual funds, but I'm not sure if I should dump it in all at once or little by little each month. What's the best play in this scenario? It's a good question. Well, I would say if there's nothing, the reason I wouldn't is if there's something you're needing to buy and use part of that $300,000 for, if you need some of that money, maybe hold some of that for that purchase. If there's, you know, if it makes you more comfortable because you're scared or something, you know, we talk to some people and it's like, okay, maybe you do 60-40. But for me, no, if you really do have $300,000 just sitting in savings and you want to invest it, I'd do it tomorrow. So there's no big advantage of little by little. If anything, get in the market as it's doing well. But also don't look at the market either, because I bet when you put it in, something's going to happen and it's going to go down. And so you got to just forget about it because it's long-term investing at that point.
16: Yeah. If you can feel comfortable that this is a long-term investment and if it goes down tomorrow, you're not going to cry because it's a long-term investment. We're riding the roller coaster down. We're going to ride it back up. Mathematically, the answer is put it all in today. There's no mathematical advantage. Okay. The S&P 500, the stock market, is up 16% as of this moment since the beginning of the year. However, somewhere back in March, the president decided to bomb Iran.

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13: From the Platte Valley Bank Weather Center, I'm meteorologist Derek Height. Slight chance for isolated thunderstorms this afternoon. Otherwise, mainly clear skies. High temperatures reach up to 95. Winds out of the west, 8 to 15 miles an hour. Mainly clear skies again tonight. Lows dip down to about 62. High temperatures reach up to 95 tomorrow. Mainly clear skies. Right now, it's 90 degrees.

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6: From the Platte Valley Bank Weather Center, I'm meteorologist Derek Height. Slight chance for isolated storms this afternoon. Otherwise, mainly clear skies. Daytime highs approaching 95. Winds out of the northwest, 8 to 15 miles an hour. Mainly clear skies again tonight. Lows dip down to about 62. High temperatures reach up to 95. Tomorrow, mainly sunny. Currently, 90.

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0: So, after the interview with Rob Latham, I had a little text exchange with him, real time. And he said, he's got hands are arthritic, and it's hard for him to hold one of these fat grip guns. He says, we came up with an idea. We actually created a new gun, right on the spot. Our concept is going to be a 2011, one of these 2011 pistols with a single stack grip. So it's going to be a single stack 2011. What do you think? I think we're onto something here. Maybe, could be. I'm looking at reports of more carjackings and people who are startled, frightened, never imagined that could happen. Why would somebody do that to me? One case where people are walking their dog and this guy just tries to run over him because he got mad at him because whatever. Makes no sense. Why would anybody do that? Can I offer a thought? And I understand that a lot of people are working really hard to try to figure out a way or a reason not to carry a gun because they don't want to carry a gun. I get it. I understand it. At the same time, I think you got to understand that sometimes there's just no reason to this. There's no rhyme or reason to it. There's no logic to it. That guy may have multiple convictions. He may have a car full of illegal guns and marijuana and other stuff. And when you flip him off, that's all the justification he needs. So, number one, drive meekly and mildly. Don't honk your horn. Don't cut people off. Don't tailgate them. Don't brake check them. Don't flip them off. Don't do any of that stuff. You have no idea how incredibly violent or murderous that person is. Yeah, but all I did, no. There's no all I did was. The other thing is, if you do absolutely nothing wrong, he can still perceive that as something that you've done. And I just offer the thought of the whole, what are you going to do? When you start working your way through the scenario, each step along the way, and it gets worse and worse and worse, and you get to that final stage, what are you prepared to do? In the way of what you have with you, your tools, your training, your willingness, your awareness. Are you ready to drive over the curb? Are you ready to drive through somebody's yard? Are you willing to do whatever it takes to get away? Are you willing to run your car into his car and push it out of the way so you can escape? Now, you can always call the police later and say, this is what happened. You cannot, not well at least, you cannot come up with a plan on the fly. It's probably not going to be a good plan. But you can sit in your house and you can come up with a plan. I will do this. If this happens, I will do that. And I'm just going to tell you, at the end of all of that, if everything escalates and goes south badly, and he wants to break out your car window and reach in there and grab you, he's going to do whatever he wants to do to you if you don't have a way to stop him. He's going to do whatever he wants to do to you and anybody else in your car, your family members. I just offer this to say, look, you need to think about this stuff. You need to think about it ahead of time. And when you think about it, come up with a plan and then start executing the plan. And the plan involves getting training, probably having a gun, and also being prepared to take evasive action with your car and understand what that involves. I wish we did not have to talk about that. But wishing and hoping is not a plan. So make a plan.
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3: A severe thunderstorm warning has been issued until 2:30 p.m. this afternoon for Dawes County. The storm has the potential for both large hail and strong straight-line winds. Half-dollar size hail and winds up to 60 miles an hour are likely as it pushes east at about 20 miles an hour. For your safety, stay inside and away from windows until the storm passes. Large hail and strong winds can easily shatter glass, causing injury. If you're caught outside, take shelter in a sturdy building or a hardtop car. Take shelter now. Once again, a severe thunderstorm warning continues until 2:30 p.m. this afternoon for Dawes County. Bear in mind, this storm has the potential for half-dollar size hail, and winds up to 60 miles an hour are likely. From the Rural Radio Storm Center, I'm meteorologist Derek Height.
2: Severe weather coverage from the Platte Valley Bank Storm Center on KNEB. 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
4: ABC News, I'm Mike Tabusky. Fire officials out with an update on the Hawk Fire in Nevada, which has now grown to 13,000 acres. Authorities now say they believe that blaze was human-caused. Two people familiar with the matter say Democratic leader Hakeem Jeffries met privately with President Trump's son-in-law, Jared Kushner. ABC's Stephen Portnoy reports from Washington.
5: Sources tell us that this meeting happened in recent weeks. We know that they discussed a wide range of topics, including ways they might find common ground. What's really remarkable about this is it indicates outreach on the part of the president's inner circle with the man who would very likely become the next Speaker of the House if Democrats take control in November.
4: Gas prices are once again on the rise, with the national average for a gallon of regular now sitting at $4.08. That's about a dollar higher than where it was a year ago. And just a few laps to go now in the Freedom 250 Grand Prix taking place in Washington, D.C. this afternoon, a first-of-its-kind IndyCar race. This is ABC News. There is growing backlash against the construction of new hyperscale AI data centers across the country, with now a number of political leaders reversing their support. More from ABC's Elizabeth Schulze.
6: In a private memo this week, the National Republican Senatorial Committee warning top AI companies that data centers could be killing the party's chances of holding the key Senate seat in Ohio. In Michigan this week, Republican Senate candidate Mike Rogers backtracked, coming out in support of a one-year moratorium on new data centers. And in Pennsylvania, Democratic Governor Josh Shapiro, who spent years courting data centers, this week imposed new restrictions on them. Some Republican governors also joining the opposition.
4: Data centers are nothing new, but have come under increased scrutiny amid significant investment in artificial intelligence. And power company ComEd has deployed 60 workers to assist with efforts in Northwest Indiana, where thousands of residents have been without power for more than 2 weeks. I'm Mike Dubusky, ABC News.
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3: From the Platte Valley Bank Weather Center, I'm meteorologist Derek Height. Slight chance for storms this afternoon. Otherwise, lots of sunshine. Daytime highs approaching 95. Northwesterly winds 8 to 15 miles an hour. Lows dip down to about 63. Tonight, partly cloudy skies. Mainly clear skies. Tomorrow, high temperatures reach up to 94. Currently, it's 91 degrees.
20: Because I grew up in a small town, I hunted and did target shooting and things like that. So when I got to college, I started reading on the Second Amendment, and it was pretty obvious that very little had been published on it, and it's a right that needed guarding because nobody was taking up for it. In polite society, the First Amendment was king, but the Second Amendment was kind of like, where are you from?
0: Yeah, it was the redhead stepchild of the whole thing, and way back, yeah. And people don't understand now that there really was almost no discussion on the Second Amendment, certainly not in law schools and historians, and you're a historian, first and foremost, and you have brought this out. You have fleshed it out, if you will.
20: So in the 70s, several of us scholars started meeting and deciding that we're going to publish on it, exchange information, and we started doing that. And so my first book was in 84, That Every Man Be Armed, and other people brought out other law review articles and books. And eventually our model, what we promoted, the individual rights interpretation of the Second Amendment, became the standard model. And the so-called collective right that you can only have a gun if you're in the militia or the National Guard, that came to be academically not very prestigious after all. That all accumulated in the Supreme Court in the Heller decision, where the court found it's an individual right, handgun ban is unconstitutional. And then it's just been building since then. I mean, after Scalia died, the court didn't look at the issue for a long time. And finally we get Bruin, and then we get two new decisions just last June.
0: You just had an article in Reason Magazine about a couple of different cases, and it's a good example of what goes on. You got two different circuits, the first and the 10th, deciding different directions on waiting periods or so-called cooling off periods. And one says, yeah, it's perfectly illegal to force people to wait to exercise their Second Amendment rights. And the other says, no, you cannot cause a delay. The whole thing with waiting periods, we have any number of cases like this. We just had a recent one this year, a woman named Carol Brown. She was killed while she was waiting for her handgun purchase to be approved. She is involved in a waiting period. And in time and time again, waiting periods get people killed.
20: So what we ended up with, you mentioned the two cases, the First Circuit and the Tenth Circuit. So Maine passed a law requiring a waiting period, and the district court invalidated that law because under the Supreme Court's recent precedents, there's no historical analog from the founding period about waiting periods that would justify that. The Supreme Court in Bruin said, a state can pass a law to make you wait long enough to do the background check. But that, if that's put to abusive ends, then that's not going to be constitutional.
0: You can't even imagine them supporting that for a First Amendment right. So we're going to have to wait a week before you could buy a computer or a cell phone.
20: Or for the government to check and make sure that you're not committing libel or sedition or something like that. You have a right to free speech. There's no prior restraint. I mean, a waiting period is a prior restraint. And that's fundamental in First Amendment doctrine, though, that you cannot censor somebody before they speak.
0: Let me ask you, you've been at this a long time, as have I, and I try to help people understand, give some perspective here, because everybody wants everything immediately, and why didn't they do this, and why didn't the NRA do this, and why didn't our guys, you know, and I keep telling them, guys, we're winning. We may not be winning this or moving ahead as fast as we want, but, you know, we are really winning big time. And as you look at this with the perspective of having been there for a half a century, what's your take?
20: Well, the courts didn't even recognize we had any Second Amendment rights. And now it's being litigated all over the country. It's hard to keep track of all the cases that are coming down. And the Supreme Court, I'm very excited about this. They agreed to evaluate the Cook County, Illinois, and the Connecticut so-called assault weapon ban.
0: Mm-hmm. You're involved in that, aren't you?
20: Well, I'm doing an amicus brief in the case, and I wrote a book called America's Rifle, The Case for the AR-15. And that was to try to make the argument in anticipation that maybe the court would take on this issue. So I'm glad that I did write the book.
0: Well, you've been doing that for a long time, anticipating the courts are going to look at this at some point. It might be next year. It might be in 20 years. And you're putting out the literature. You're putting out the academic scholarship that helps the courts sort all this out.
20: And by the way, for your listeners, it's a fun book. Probably if you're a listener, you probably own an AR-15, and there's a lot of history in there about what our ancestors thought that you could own, about the development of the AR-15 and the fact that it's been part of the gun owner's heritage, that, you know, the uses that they're put to, mostly target practice people use them for hunting and mostly higher calibers than .223, but I mean, it's America's rifle, and it's something I'm optimistic that the Supreme Court is going to find that it's constitutionally protected.
0: Well, where do we go after that? Because I think you're right. I think we're going to find that the Supreme Court is going to come back and say, yeah, you cannot ban AR-15s. And then maybe what's next? Are we looking at maybe these Glock bans, and they're trying to ban certain handguns?
20: the court already said in Heller you can't ban handguns, and this is so ridiculous, but that litigation is just starting up in the district court because the Glock bans are very so recent, so it's going to be some time. But what I think the court needs to turn to next is so-called sensitive places. What New York and some of the other courts did to try to spit in the Supreme Court's face after Supreme Court said you have to issue handgun carry permits to regular people, not just high and mighty people or people who give you bribes, like that was the case in New York City.
0: Yep.
20: So those states reacted by saying, okay, we'll give you a carry permit, but you can't carry it virtually anywhere.
0: The other one, of course, is the magazine capacity limits.
20: Right. The Supreme Court's agreed to hear so-called assault weapon bans, modern sporting rifles. The magazine bans is not part of that case, those two cases.
0: Steve Hallberg, I want people to understand that if they get a copy of The Right to Bear Arms, one of your more recent books, That Every Man Be Armed, one of your original books, and then, of course, the AR-15 book, I think they're really equipped to understand pretty well the Second Amendment and the scholarship behind it. You just do a wonderful job of explaining all this.
20: Well, thank you for that. And the one thing I've noticed is that me and other persons, we can put forth scholarly history of Second Amendment rights, and regular people like to read that. It's not just for lawyers and judges, because I've seen that people who exercise Second Amendment rights are highly interested in protecting those rights, and they read a lot. So it's not something that happens with every other right, where they read the history of the right to free speech or religion.
0: Right.
20: I mean, people engage in a lot of free speech, but they don't read books on it necessarily. This is an issue that people are interested in, because if you think about it, gun owners are the ones who are going to go to prison if they violate these stupid laws that are adverse to the Second Amendment.
0: Well, thank you so much for your time and for your lifetime of work. It is important work. And as I say, I don't think there's anybody who has been more influential in us regaining our Second Amendment rights.
20: Well, thank you for that, Tom. It's always nice to talk to you and be on your show.
0: All right. Don't go far. We'll be right back with more gun talk.
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1: A new severe thunderstorm warning has been issued until 3:15 p.m. this afternoon for Dawes County. This batch of storms will bring with it the threat for both large hail and straight-line damaging winds. Penny-sized hail and winds up to 60 miles an hour are likely as it moves east at about 15 miles an hour. Again, a severe thunderstorm warning continues until 3:15 p.m. this afternoon for Dawes County. Bear in mind, this cluster of storms has the potential for hail the size of pennies and winds up to 60 miles an hour are likely. Strong storms continue to affect other portions of our listening area. A severe thunderstorm warning continues until 2:30 p.m. for Dawes County. From the Rural Radio Storm Center, I'm meteorologist Derek Height.
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1: From the Platte Valley Bank Weather Center, I'm meteorologist Derek Hite. Slight chance for storms this afternoon, otherwise lots of sunshine. Daytime highs approaching 95, northwesterly winds 8 to 15 miles an hour. Lows dip down to about 63. Tonight, partly cloudy skies. Mainly clear skies. Tomorrow, high temperatures reach up to 94. Right now, 93.
13: Folding carbine with a good Opticon. My concerns are, I don't know if you could do a backup sight system on it, and I'm kind of concerned about distance, because in a truck gun, I'm thinking sometimes you might need something more than 100 yards, and I think 100 yards is stretching it for a 10 millimeter. So I'm just going to get your thoughts on that.
14: Well, I would say 100 yards is very doable, and it hits hard at 100 yards. And it's easy to hit targets 100 yards. I would call the 10 millimeter 125 to 150 yard rig. But I hear what you're saying. It's like, okay, if, and it depends. If you're, you know, you're in New Mexico, right?
13: Right.
14: So you could be in a situation where, for whatever reason, you need a 200 or 300 yard shot. Could be a coyote, could be whatever. And, you know, it's not necessarily a two-legged defensive deal, at which point you're way beyond 10 millimeter range. And so you may want to be thinking about a 223 or 556.
13: Well, I bought one of those AR-15 pistols in 556. I've been playing with it, but I don't know. There's just something I don't like about it. I can't really describe it, but it just, maybe it's a thought of maybe not being able to mount it like you would a normal rifle or what, but I'm just not real crazy about it.
14: Well, obviously, you can cheek that little stocklet on there, but it's not a rifle. It's not as comfortable to shoot. And I know what you're talking about. You think, okay, I've got this thing and it fills a niche. I think, back to your original comment, probably what you probably are looking at is getting a 5.56 SBR.
13: That's kind of what I've been thinking, especially since that might be easier to do now.
14: It might be, but don't be in a hurry, because while the suppressors, we kind of understand what's going on there. We do not, absolutely do not understand what's going on with SBRs yet. And so if you're going to get an SBR, if it were me, I would just go ahead and do the Form 4 on it. There's no tax on it. I would run the registration on it, get it done. It's just a done deal. It's going to take a week to get your paperwork. Big deal. That's what I would do right now. And now there's no question about legality and all. You've got it taken care of.
13: Okay, if I went that route, would you think a 300 blackout would be better than a 5.56, or
14: well,
13: just more
14: if
13: like
14: you
13: personal
14: are,
13: choice?
14: If you're really interested in making it quiet, 300 blackout, but again, you're down to 100 to 150 yards, and if you think you might need to shoot farther than that, the 5.56 is simply going to be a better choice.
13: Okay, all right. Well, you're slipping a little bit because you didn't tell me to go buy both of them.
14: I didn't think I had to. I mean, you already know, right?
13: Yeah, pretty much. The enabler.
14: Well, I'll tell you what. Call us back when you figure it out and get something. Call us back and let us know what you ended up with, okay?
13: All right, will do, and thanks for your help.
14: Thanks, John. Appreciate that. Let's drop down and talk to Howard on one. He's in Oklahoma City. Hey, Howard, you're on Gun Talk.
15: Hey, Tom, I have

0: And I'm not going to let you take them. People go, what are you going to do? I'm not going to let them take them. You do understand what I'm saying here. Okay. I appreciate the call, sir. Wow. 15 round or 15 magazines in a vest. Holy cow. let's grab Jim out of Medford, Oregon. I got, this is a question I cannot answer, but we'll take it anyway. What the heck? Hey, Jim.
1: Hello. Hi, how you doing, Tom?
0: I'm good. What you got there?
1: I had a question for you. I bought a Delcon AR-15. It's probably been 10 years now. I never had a problem with it. Always shot great. As a matter of fact, I still have it. And I don't know, in the last year or so, I heard that they went out of business. And I was just curious if you knew why.
0: I don't know specifically, but there's really only one reason that a gun company goes out of business, and that is that they're losing money. AR-15 market is so crowded and so competitive, and it's just brutal. And if you're making guns toward the bottom end of the price range, you're just getting beat up by everybody from Palmetto State Armory all the way across the board. I mean, there are $400 and $500 ARs left and right. It's just tough. And so, and frankly, starting about 10 years ago, we had too many AR companies. I know that's maybe sacrilege to say, but there were too many companies making AR-15s for the market to support them. And so there's been consolidation. Some of these companies have been bought by other companies, you know, but some of them have just flat gone out of business, and we knew they would. And some of the big ones, you know, our bigger ones, have gone out of business, AR-15 companies. So we still have a lot of companies making good ARs, and I think the market is more stabilized a bit now. But, yeah, there were way too many people or companies making ARs, and we knew it was going to come. We knew that the market just would not sustain them. So that was just one of those that went by the boards. I appreciate the call, sir. Thank you for asking about that. We now have, well, like Ruger was the, bought Anderson, I think it was. And now they have the Harrier AR, which is very nice. And all that production. The, I won't name some names. There are some that are on the borderline of going out of business, and they're going to go out of business. There's just not enough. There's not enough people to buy ARs. There's not enough people scared and buying ARs left and right like happened 10 years ago. And that's okay. We're in a great place. I mean, seriously, we have never, ever had even a year like the year we're having right now when it comes to Second Amendment wins. From Donald Trump to the Department of Justice to the ATF, across the board. And no, they're not perfect, none of them. But can you imagine the difference if Kamala Harris had won? The difference in the Supreme Court, the difference in the DOJ and the ATF. They would be shutting down gun stores left and right like they were doing before. They would be sending agents out to say, find ways to close gun stores, which is what they were told. They developed what they call zero tolerance policies. You make a mistake on your paperwork, we're going to work to shut you down. The goal was to get rid of as many gun stores as possible. The goal was to put gun owners in jail. It's a whole different thing now. We're winning in the courts. We're beating back state gun laws because we're suing the devil out of them right now. We're winning at the Department of Justice. We're winning at ATF, we're just winning. It's crazy. And it will continue, although I frankly think it's going to slow down a bit, if, as is anticipated, the Republicans lose control of Congress with the midterm elections. I don't know how, because there are a lot of people who are smarter than me working on it. I don't know how to motivate the base to get out to vote. If Donald Trump's not running, a lot of people are going to go, okay, it's fine. Don't worry about it. It's nothing to get excited about, except that the other side is really the gun banning side. When I say the other side, I'm talking about the gun banners. which is the Democrats. I mean, there's no point in pretending that's not what it is. The Democrat Party wants to ban guns. Not all Democrats do, but the Democrat Party leaders do. And anybody who is elected on the Democrat side must, absolutely must follow their lead. They're required to, or they'll be cut off at the knees. So when you elect a Democrat, you're electing gun banners. And the gun ban lobby is very well funded. I mean, Michael Bloomberg, one guy, he's worth more than $100 billion. He doesn't mind throwing lots of millions of dollars into the gun ban industry. I mean, he created the gun ban industry, actually. So we're up against it this year. And I, as I said, I honestly don't know how to motivate people. I can say, hey, this is important and all the rest of it. And everybody goes, yeah, okay, fine. Sleeping. Okay. But if we lose control of Congress, and it's quite likely we will, and it's going to be a terrible, terrible couple of years. That doesn't mean that ATF doesn't, you know, keep making some good progress and DOJ doesn't make progress. But there are going to be a lot of roadblocks put in our way. So I just saying, right now we're winning huge. Take advantage of it. Anytime these restrictions come off, go out and buy suppressors. And when we get the thing all sorted out, we'll buy some SBRs as well. What are you planning on buying? Have you bought one of these suppressors? Are you thinking about an SBR? I'd love to know. 866-TALK-GUN.
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3: A severe thunderstorm warning continues until 3:15 p.m. this afternoon for Dawes County. This cluster of storms has the potential for both large hail and strong straight-line winds. Half-dollar size hail and winds up to 60 miles an hour are likely as it moves east at about 15 miles an hour. For your safety, stay inside and away from windows until the storm passes. Large hail and strong winds can easily shatter glass, causing injury. If you're caught outside, take shelter in a sturdy building or a hardtop car. Take shelter now. Again, a severe thunderstorm warning continues until 3:15 p.m. this afternoon for Dawes County. Bear in mind, this batch of storms has potential for half-dollar size hail and wind gusts to 60 miles an hour. From the Rural Radio Storm Center, I'm meteorologist Eric Height.
2: Severe weather coverage from the Platte Valley Bank Storm Center on KNEB. 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
0: County District Attorney's Office has confirmed that a suspect in last week's violent stabbing sought out the victim. The DA's office said the victim was a senior deputy district attorney who helped prosecute a case involving the suspect 10 years ago. What's interesting about this is that the Fresno County District Attorney, Lisa Smitkamp, is speaking out when it comes to safety for her and her team. Quote, "I am the chief law enforcement official in the county of Fresno, and if I want to carry, I have a concealed carry permit. And if I want to carry a weapon on county property, I cannot do that." That was editorial. She says, "I have been in contact with individuals at the city of Fresno and at the county of Fresno, and we're looking at permitting our city officials or city attorneys, our public defenders, our district attorneys, and other individuals to carry concealed weapons within county facilities." So one of their own gets stabbed. And she says, "But we need to be able to carry guns at work now on county property. Not everybody else. Not other people with concealed carry permits. Not other people who have been vetted, who have been photographed, who have been fingerprinted, who have had the training, have paid the money. Oh, no. You peons, you're on your own. You can't have a gun in here. But because we feel threatened and we are special, and we may be targeted, we need to carry guns here, which will help us to feel safer." Obviously, anybody can be targeted. Just another case of us versus them. We are special and you are not. And we don't want you to be safe. We don't care if you're safe, as long as we have control of you. This is what it's all about. Hey, if you want to talk about guns or shooting or concealed carry or anything else, let's give me a call right now. Let's talk about it on the after show. Give me a call at Tom Talk Gun. In the meantime, now's a great time to buy a gun. There are some incredible sales going on right now at the end of the summer. And you know what? We've never had as many good guns as we have now. You keep getting these range reports here of all these fabulous guns. 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You know, why have one when you can have two? I'm Tom Gresham. I thank you for being here. This is so much fun. We'll see you next week. Be safe out there.
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13: ABC News, I'm Mike Dubusky. Tens of thousands of people are under evacuation orders right now in Nevada, where the Hawk Fire is growing outside Reno. 13,000 acres have burned so far, and now we're learning this from Incident Commander Sean Ackerson.
14: We can confirm that the fire was human-caused. However, that is still undergoing active investigation and don't have further details to provide you at this time.
13: The state's governor has also called in the National Guard to assist with evacuation efforts. Tensions are ratcheting up between the U.S. and Canada after trade talks collapsed this weekend. Yesterday, $20 billion worth of Canadian goods were hit with new 50% tariffs. Canada's Prime Minister Mark Carney says his country will issue retaliatory tariffs next month. Moments ago, Kyle Kirkwood won the Freedom 250 Grand Prix in Washington, D.C., the first-of-its-kind IndyCar race wove through the nation's capital this afternoon, marking the country's 250th anniversary. This is ABC News. Tomorrow, the trial of Lindsey Clancy resumes, with the prosecution calling three more witnesses for a brief rebuttal in the case of that Massachusetts mother who admits to killing her children in 2023. ABC News legal contributor Bernarda Villalona says the defense rested on Friday, having made the argument Clancy was suffering from postpartum psychosis. As for the prosecution,
15: in terms of the pros and cons, the prosecution has timing on their side, because when her husband had left the house to go to the CVS and to pick up the food, there was about 54 minutes where Lindsay was inside of that home.
13: Closing arguments are expected towards the middle of the week. Two Phoenix police officers have been arrested and fired following an investigation into a violent traffic stop earlier this month. Authorities say officers Luis Vasquez Jr. and Antonio Felix assaulted a man and woman during the stop, also using a taser on them. There's no indication the officers knew the victims. Mike Dubusky, ABC News.
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2: Severe weather coverage on KNEB. 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
3: A new severe thunderstorm warning has been issued until 4 p.m. this afternoon for Dawes and Box Butte counties. Both large hail and straight-line winds are possible with this storm. Half-dollar size hail and winds up to 60 miles an hour are likely as it pushes east at about 15 miles an hour. From the Rural Radio Storm Center, I'm meteorologist Derek Height.
2: Severe weather coverage from the Platte Valley Bank Storm Center on KNEB. 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
3: From the Platte Valley Bank Weather Center, I'm meteorologist Derek Height. Lows dip down to about 63 tonight under partly cloudy skies. Winds out of the west, 8 to 15 miles an hour. Daytime highs approaching 94. Tomorrow, mainly clear skies. Partly cloudy skies tomorrow night. Slight chance of thunderstorms. Lows dip down to about 60. Right now, it's 93 degrees.

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2: Hi, everybody. Peter Greenberg here with you for another edition of Peter Greenberg Worldwide for this fourth weekend of August 2026. Let's call it a hot weekend in August 2026. I hope you're having a great time wherever you happen to be. Normally, I'd tell you to refer to coordinates on a map, but I can't do that for this show because we are a moving target. We're on board the brand new Explorer 3 luxury cruise ship from MSC as it makes its inaugural voyage between Rome, the port city being Civitavecchia, and Barcelona in Spain. Of course, you can always reach you no matter what, at sea, on land, or in the air. Just email me, peter at petergreenberg.com, with your name, phone number, question or problem. We will solve it right here on the air. Love this ship, by the way. It's the third ship in their fleet. And it's really an ultra-luxury journey ship. What's cool about this ship, among other things, it's the first in the fleet powered by LNG, liquefied natural gas, and they spared no expense when it comes to the food on this ship. I'll just say it. Seven designated individual dedicated restaurants with their own chefs, their own kitchens, or galleys, as you would, and an opportunity to differentiate between other ships in terms of shore excursions. They're not necessarily entering ports that other ship goes, or if they do, they're entering them at different times. They're showing up when the other ships leave, maybe even staying overnight, a different way to go cruising, which is very cool. A lot of stuff to talk about in the news before we get back to the ship, one of which is driving me a little nuts. I'm going to share it with you. And that is, we all know about airline delays. We've experienced them. Many of us have had the worst experience with airline cancellations and disruptions. But what if you could bet on it? That's right. What if you could make money on whether your flight's going to be on time or not? Am I serious? Sadly, I am. The prediction markets, like Kalshi, are putting up betting boards that are looking at performance, on time performance of airports, and yes, even individual flights. Does anybody smell insider trading here? Well, guess what? It's already happened. In one situation in France, someone put down a $120 bet on whether or not there'd be massive delays at Charles de Gaulle on a particular day. And then that person was able to enter in and manipulate the information carried by a special weather station there that reported directly to the airport on weather fronts, disruptions, and severe storms. By doing that, guess what? Severe delays at Charles de Gaulle based on false information, and his payout was $21,000. So here's my question. Short of basketball players throwing games to throw bricks, short of people basically manipulating information in other markets, what's to prevent people from manipulating this? The answer, of course, is nothing, since it's already happened. What's to prevent an air traffic controller, just saying, putting down $100 and then all of a sudden saying Cleveland was going to shut down and then do it? Or how about an airline pilot all of a sudden declaring a mechanical when there's no mechanical to be able to cash in? Who's watching the store here? It gets even worse when you look at some of the other prediction markets. I'll give you one. There's one betting service that allows you to predict whether or not there'll be wildfires. Attention, all arsonists. Want to make some money? How silly is this? I mean, it's crazy. Because where are the guardrails? Where's the oversight? Where are the protections to make this legitimate? I don't see them. And right now, believe it or not, Kalshi's being sued by a website I use all the time, many of you use it as well, called FlightAware, claiming that they're using FlightAware statistics without its permission. By the way, FlightAware is right. But again, we're living in a world of manipulation and people unfairly benefiting from insider information. I mean, it's bad enough to be delayed. It's worse if you're delayed for no reason, but somebody made money on it. And that's where we are right now. Crazy. Okay, another development I'm going to share with you. We're celebrating America's 250th anniversary. Happy birthday, America. But a lot of Americans are now celebrating from a distance. What does that mean? They've left the country permanently. More Americans are now leaving the U.S. and relocating elsewhere around the world than ever before. In fact, in 2025 and now through the rest of this month in 2026, more Americans have left the U.S. than foreigners have moved here. That's a first. So where are they going? Well, the hotspots, of course, have been Portugal, Ireland, Spain. In fact, if you look at Ireland, what do you find out? That one in every 15 people who lives in Dublin right now was born in the U.S. That tells you everything you need to know. And they're not just doing, you know, global nomads here. No, they're permanently residing. And a number of countries are making it easier to do that. We're not talking citizenship. We're talking work permits and a different tax structure. And in some countries, they're making all sorts of other basic attractions available. In Panama, Panama was always the place where a lot of American retirees went. Well, they're still going, but Panama is now sweetening the pot. They're giving people who are retiring and going there discounts on utility bills, on medical services and health insurance, even transportation. It's all lining up. And the question is, at what point do they turn the spigot off? Right now, it's flowing and flowing widely, not just in Portugal, not just in Ireland, not just in Spain, in Italy, where in some cases, small villages in Italy will basically pay you, I'm not making this up, if you'll take over a rundown house and redo it. And some of the deals are incredible. So the opportunities are there, and the reasons why people are going? Well, let's start with the economy. Let's start with immigration policies. Let's start with just the way of the world these days. People are saying, if I can work from anywhere, maybe I can also live from anywhere and do so with less hassle or a more relaxed tax structure or basic cost of living. Or we could probably do a betting page on Kalshi and figure out how many Americans are going to be moving to Wyoming. Just joking. And then go. The bottom line is the world is changing. The odds are there. The problem is, should we be able to bet on them? What do you think? Email me, peter@petergreenberg.com. I want to get your thoughts on betting on delays of flights or cancellations of flights. Isn't flying these days bad enough? Or do you want to bet the over or the under? I just want to bet I get there. How about going from A to B? How about that? On that, it's a pretty safe bet in terms of safety, right? 45,000 flights in the air every day, nothing happens. But the temptation to benefit on insider information is too strong. I really do believe we need to stop this. I'd love to know your thoughts. But we're not stopping the Explorer 3. We're continuing on our journey. And joining when we get back, the chairman and CEO of Explorer and MSC. He's the executive chairman, actually, Pier Francesco Vago, to talk about what's going on in the world of cruising, especially right now. Back with more as Peter Greenberg Worldwide returns from the sea in the Mediterranean right after this.
3: 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Peter Greenberg Worldwide will be right back.
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2: Peter Greenberg back with you as Peter Greenberg Worldwide continues on board the Explorer 3 on its shakedown cruise between Portofino, Italy and Barcelona, Spain. Of course, you know the drill. You can always reach me. Just all you got to do is email me, peter at petergreenberg.com with your name, phone number, question or problem. We will solve it right here on the air throughout every show that we do. I am pleased to be joined by the executive chairman of MSC. Of course, that's the parent corporation of Explorer as well. Pier Francesco Vago, how are you, sir?
18: Hi, Peter. Thank you very much for having me on the show, and I'm very well and very happy to be here.
2: You know, you and I go back a few years. People don't understand the real growth in the cruise industry just in the last 3 or 4 years alone. If you go back 25 years ago, there were maybe one or two lines that people recognized. I'm talking about in the U.S. MSC, which is what you run, came in how many years ago to the U.S. market?
18: Well, not long ago, we started actually in 2003. I'll never forget the first time that I came to ESA. But ships in those days were coming and going. They were only doing the summer season and then they were leaving.
2: They weren't really based there.
18: Yeah. The last 10 years now we're investing. Now we actually having a lot of tonnage operating in North America.
2: Right, and Miami especially.
18: Especially Miami, Port Canaveral, Galveston, Alaska. So we're trying to cover as much as possible both the coast of the oceans.
2: But of course, you started as a European-based carrier.
18: Yes, of course. That's where we started. We needed the economies of scale, so we grew and we became leader in Europe. Obviously, we needed the ships, the presence, the brand. We started with an industrial brand that was difficult. Obviously, our mother company is industrial. They do cargo shipping.
2: No, they don't just do cargo shipping. They are cargo shipping.
18: Well, they are now the leader of cargo shipping.
2: Can you have any idea how many cargo ships you have?
18: Well, I think it exceeds the 1,000 marks, so it's a lot of ships. So to have the same brand was tricky at the beginning because obviously we were going into leisure, hospitality, but that was the decision. We are marine people and sometimes we are scaramantic, we're superstitious, so we didn't want to change the brand. And we had to invest a lot on the brand, on the quality, and obviously our the home garden is Europe and the Mediterranean, and that's where we started. We needed to grow, we needed to build the ships, obviously it took time, and so we established a very good product with this common denominator of being Mediterranean, but with the capability to adapt wherever we operate, because as we started operating in Northern Europe, in England, in South America, in Asia, we always fine-tuned the product to please and to offer the comfort zone the areas where we were operating.
2: Well, as a primarily European carrier at that time, you were bringing that product, first of all, to the United States. What lessons did you learn about what the American market wanted?
18: Well, we had to understand, obviously we wanted to put the European style, the hardware, our ships. We are a private company, Peter, as you know, so we care a lot about how we look and maintain ships and how we build our ships. So the quality, the details of our hardware is fantastic. And we had to do the same with the software, with the delivering of the experience of the product to the final consumer. And obviously there was a lot of tweaking, a lot of adaptation and understanding what the North American market wanted, and I think we done a fantastic job. So we offer the European style with the American comfort, and that is the winning formula that is very well accepted by the American market.
2: Well, for me, the winning formula goes back to what you just said. Being a private company, you're not answering to stock market analysts, you're not answering to shareholders who don't understand what you do. They always want to know what the return on investment is going to be. I mean, on one level, if you like a certain carpet, you get the carpet. It's not a CFO mentality that you'd see in other hospitality organizations, whether it's hotels, airlines, or other cruise lines.
18: Well, we are a family, and obviously there is a family behind the brand, and the family wants to invest. There is a reputation, there is a promise, a commitment to the final client, to the final customers. And so you're absolutely correct. Obviously, we're driven by the quarters, by the financial results, but really at the end of the day, the fact that we don't have to distribute any dividend, that we're not driven by the pure P&L of the quarter, allows us to go the extra mile, to invest the extra penny. And obviously the extra penny, the extra dollar, the extra euro goes in the direction to the experience that we want to guarantee to our customers.
2: And let's talk about not the extra penny, that's the CFO mentality, the extra dollar. Because I go on some cruise ships, they might have 20 restaurants, but only 4 kitchens, right? And they think they're going to be serving, you know, one size fits all. Here, how many restaurants do you have?
18: Well, Explora is a different story. So we have MSC brand with the Contemporary, and there we also created, like, very much like in the hotels, Peter, like the executive floors, which is serving the premium market with the yacht club experience.
2: Right.
18: So we built in the hardware a cocoon area, you know, with a butler service, with private restaurants, with very special and large suites. So you can only access, we call it the yacht club. So you can only access through your card.
2: Sure.
18: And that serves the premium market. Then one day we realized that Contemporary, we did a fantastic job. Premium market, we served with the ship, within a ship experience, like I just described. But we wanted to actually enter the luxury market, and
2: with dedicated ships.
18: Yeah, in a different way. And that's the idea, obviously a different brand. We needed to create a new brand, which is very, very tough, Peter, because to have a brand that makes sense around the globe, register.com.net, whatever, it's a huge enterprise.
2: But you also have to define it.
18: Yeah, and then you got to give it a sense, you got to give it a meaning, and Explora was, we were lucky, it was a natural evolution, because obviously you explore the world, you travel, but you explore yourself. Today, in today's hard work that we do, all of us, you know, the most precious, the biggest luxury in life is time. So explore, have time to explore yourself, and that's where we came up with the brand, with the experience, and with a ship design, a much smaller ship that we designed to actually give this luxury experience, which is very unique in the market nowadays.
2: And it's not just time, it's space and it's choice.
18: Yes, because we needed to design a ship that had the right ratios for privacy, because we want people to enjoy their time. So suites that are very generous, you know, in size, and obviously the authenticity of the experience. So the authenticity means that every night I can eat in a different restaurant, culinary experience, and obviously in order to have that authenticity, if you offer a Japanese experience, it must be a Japanese restaurant with a Japanese chef. And if you build a ship with all these different culinary experiences, with a ship that has large suites and obviously pools, external, internal, for all type of weather, we actually came up with this new size of vessel, which is in the region of 65,000 gross tonnage, which allows us to also go to off the beaten track, to places, you know, to coastal destinations that bigger ships, that other ships cannot reach. And this is the right formula that is making Explora so successful.
2: You know, you mentioned different kinds of food. That's what I wanted to go back to, because you have dedicated kitchens for dedicated restaurants. You have chefs that are only designed and assigned to that one restaurant so that they can actually perfect their menu.
18: Yeah. Sometimes there is the misunderstanding that smaller is better. But for the same reason that you just mentioned, to me, smaller is not better, because it doesn't allow you to have many restaurants and to have the authenticity that you just explained. So if you have a ship with fewer cabins and just one restaurant, it means that that restaurant tonight is French, and the night after, that wants to be Italian, is the same restaurant, the same galley.
2: And the chef's still named Murray.
18: And exactly. And maybe they, you know, the flags and some handkerchiefs all over their heads, you know, but obviously it's not authenticity, it's not luxury.
2: Right. But, and the budgets that you spend for that food are obviously representative of that too.
18: Well, we want to be leader in this space. Explora really set the mark, set a new standard, you know, in the experience, in the hospitality, in the housekeeping, and obviously on the F&B side of things. So we really think that we have a very high standard. It's an all-inclusive. You have fantastic internet, so you can be in the middle of the ocean and you can be connected all the time.
2: And people just, they have to have it.
18: Absolutely. Nowadays, you got to stay connected.
2: You wouldn't go on a ship that didn't have it.
18: No, and for my peace of mind, I have to know what's going on, and people must be able to reach me. So we're given all this experience. You don't have to pay any extra. It's all inclusive, so that you can really enjoy your holiday. That is what luxury is all about, your time.
2: We're talking to Pier Francesco Vago, the executive chairman of MSC. When we come back, we're going to talk about how you schedule a ship, not just how you design it, but then how you schedule it, which to me makes all the difference in the world as well. Back with more on board the Explora 3 as Peter Greenberg Worldwide continues right after this.
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22: A new severe thunderstorm warning has been issued until 4:15 p.m. this afternoon for Sheridan County. Both large hail and straight-line winds are possible with this storm. Quarter-size hail and winds up to 60 miles an hour are likely as it moves southeast at around 35 miles an hour. Once again, a severe thunderstorm warning continues until 4:15 p.m. this afternoon for Sheridan County. Bear in mind, this storm has the potential for quarter-size hail and wind gusts to 60 miles an hour. Bear in mind, other severe weather warnings continue across our listing area. A severe thunderstorm warning continues for Dawes and Box Butte counties until 4 p.m. From the Rural Radio Storm Center, I'm meteorologist Derek Height.
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7: A severe thunderstorm warning continues until 4 p.m. this afternoon for Dawes and Box Butte counties. This storm has the potential for both large hail and strong straight-line winds. Hail the size of quarters and winds up to 60 miles an hour are likely as it pushes southeast at about 25 miles an hour. From the Rural Radio Storm Center, I'm meteorologist Eric Height.
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7: From the Platte Valley Bank Weather Center, I'm meteorologist Derek Height. Lows dip down to about 63 tonight under partly cloudy skies. Winds out of the west, 8 to 15 miles an hour. Daytime highs approaching 94. Tomorrow, mainly clear skies. Partly cloudy skies tomorrow night. Slight chance of thunderstorms. Lows dip down to about 60. Currently, it's 93 degrees.
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9: And we're back, Peter Greenberg, talking with Pier Francesco Vago, the executive chairman of MSC Cruises, of course, the parent company of Explora, the line that we're on right now, the Explora 3, on its shakedown cruise from Portofino to Barcelona. You know, we talk about how you schedule a cruise ship and how you figure out your itineraries. Earlier, you talked about, you know, going to places that other ships maybe aren't able to go to or picking places that are not necessarily crowded. We were just in Portofino. We were the only ship in the harbor. And we didn't just get in there at 8 o'clock in the morning and leave at 4 in the afternoon. We got in there at 8 o'clock in the morning and left around midnight. That's a different experience if you're a cruise ship passenger.
10: In fact, the client that we're looking for is a client that never experienced a ship, okay? The ship offers the best real estate. You have the view from your balcony, the fact that you can see the coastal, the horizon, the sea, the sky, is the best experience that you can have on a holiday. So we're actually looking for clients that actually use land-based resorts and don't really appreciate, never understood what it is that the ocean, the sea can give you. And obviously the sea can give you the traveling, the fact that you wake up every day or you stay until late at night in a very exotic destination and very famous destination. And the itineraries, to me, is so key. I mean, mean, the way we design the itineraries, the way that we take you off the beaten track, we take you to little islands in Greece that are not known, that are not the typical brands that everybody knows, is a part of the authenticity of the experience that we want to give to our customer. And we designed the Explorer in such a way that we have a very good tender operation, a very comfortable, high-level

0: actually tender operation, because we want to go to these places of the beaten track. Some of them are more known, like Portofino, Capri, that you mentioned, Taormina, but some of them are never been heard by the wider world. And this is the, also what we want to give as part of this holiday, as part of this experience, off the beaten track.
1: You mentioned the view from your cabin. Any inside cabins on this ship?
0: No, not at all. Not at all. Only suites.
1: Because if you get an inside cabin on the ship, you're sleeping in the galley.

0: Because if you get an inside cabin on a ship, you're sleeping in the galley.
1: Not in this case. Not
0: but that's also a huge distinction for you, right? You know, your fare categories are not segmented that way, so that people are, you know, are stuck in the middle of the ship with no view.
1: Well, you've seen, Peter, it's timeless decoration, it's timeless in the public areas, in your suite. We want you to feel at home. You know, we don't want to give you the bling bling. We don't want you to show off, to think that you don't feel comfortable because it's exaggerated interior decorating. We want to give you the fact that you can really relax during your holiday. I mean, the time is so precious. I know it so well because I used to go to the same hotel for 15 years because I had my week holiday and it was so precious to me that I wanted to know that it was the service, that it was the quality, the food,
0: and the experience. And the consistency.
1: Yeah. And I used to end up to the same place, which obviously was too much at the end because it was always the same beach, the same place. And this is what Explora wants to be. I want to offer that delivery of experience, of service, of food quality anywhere in the world. So that you try one itinerary, but then you can have it in Asia, you can have it in North America, in the Caribbean, in South America, all over the world. That's the idea of Explora. And this is why we're building so many ships.
0: Let's talk about that, because this is Explora 3, but when you made the order, you made it for 6.
1: Yes. I made it for 6 because I believe that we need to have more itineraries. So not only we need to conquer the customer with a new brand, with experience, obviously for a new customer to come and sail with us, but obviously once they sail us and once they love us, and I see from the word of mouth how successful the brand and how we're performing, they'll obviously want to do new itineraries, new destinations. So we need more ships. This is part of also the experience that we want to give, the choice.
0: Now, you mentioned earlier two words, or actually one word with a hyphen, all-inclusive, that to me is always a red flag in so many other places of hospitality, right? All-inclusive, asterisk. And then they list all the things that are not included. This experience here is all-inclusive.
1: It is. That's luxury experience. So you don't want to pay the little thing here, the little thing there, the little extra. We offer you, we guarantee you a very high level of service, of quality, of food, of experience, of drinks. And you don't have to think about anything. Everything is included. You pay your rates, you come to the ship, you forget about everything else. I mean, the other day I went to a Japanese restaurant in Sardinia, okay? And for a real wasabi, okay, so the square.
0: They actually shave it, right?
1: They actually quoted me 25 euro per gram. I mean, can you believe it? For the wasabi? I mean, and today I went to the Sakura, our
0: right here
1: Asian
0: on the ship.
1: Japanese yeah. Restaurant, and we actually give it. You know, as part of the experience. So real wasabi. That's, I think, it's an example that really makes me think, you know, what's happening to some other resorts, land-based resorts, to the experience that you can get on a ship. And there is a reason for that. Obviously, there are economies of scales that allows us to be so competitive and to offer such an incredible experience at a very affordable price, I think.
0: Pier Francesco Vago, who knows a wasabi when he sees it, the executive chairman of MSC Cruises. Thanks so much for joining us here on the Shakedown Cruise of Explora 3. And I'll see you at the Japanese restaurant where we can watch them shave the wasabi.
1: Well, Peter, it's always a pleasure and an honor to be on your show. Thank you very much for having me. And I very much look forward to see you at the Japanese restaurant, the Italian restaurant, the steakhouse restaurant, the French restaurant, all the different experiences that we have here on Explora 3. Thank you.
0: And we'll be back with more from the Explora 3 with the captain of the ship right after this.
2: Your flight might be late, but we're right on time. Pier Greenberg Worldwide will be right back.
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15: Peter Greenberg back with you as Peter Greenberg Worldwide continues on board the Explorer 3 as it makes its way between Portofino and Barcelona on its shakedown cruise. And of course, you want to talk to me? That's easy. Just email me, peter@petergreenberg.com with your name, phone number, question or problem. We will solve it right here on the air as we do on every single show. My next guest is someone I had the pleasure of meeting on board Explorer 1 when it first was setting sail. In fact, we ran out to Reykjavik in Iceland and had a great conversation there. She's now the master of the Explorer 3, Captain Serena Milani. Welcome. How can I say welcome aboard to you? But I just did.
16: Thank you for welcoming and nice to see you again. So thank you for having me here on this amazing program.
15: So let's talk about the ship itself, because this marks a sort of a departure for MSC in terms of your propulsion, in terms of your fuel service. Mm-hmm. It's an LNG ship. Explain.
16: It's a dual fuel engine, means that we can run both on marine gas oil and gas, liquefied natural gas, that is a methane. So We utilize this new technology because, of course, the liquefied natural gas has a better mitigation on the environmental parameters, in particular about the particulates and the CO2.
15: Your carbon footprint.
16: Yes. But on the other hand, also, we need still to have the MGO, As a backup, because the facility to bunker the liquefied natural gas are still not in every single port.
15: So they're still limited, important,
16: yes, to have the backups. But mainly we are running the ship now on the gas, liquefied natural gas, yes.
15: Well, it's a brave new world, but it works.
16: Yes, it works, and is a prototype, because she is not, this is a ship of Explorer 1, Explorer 2. The tank that for the gas a little bit bigger, that's why this ship is also longer, about 20 meters longer, and also 71,000 as a gross tonnage. And this also allow us to give even more space in the public area to our guests.
15: So you're not just the captain, you're an engineer at this point.
16: I like to define myself like orchestra director, because I need to put together about 700, roughly 700 instruments to make them play in harmony and to have them balance so we can play the most beautiful melody for our guest.
15: Well, taking that musical symbolism a little further in terms of individual instruments, the ship was designed to be able to go where other ships maybe couldn't go because of the port size, or the, and in a world of over-tourism, that gives you so many more options that other ships didn't have.
16: Definitely. This was one of the main key features of Explorer Journeys. It was the desire of the Aponte Vago family to explore the world and to call the those ports that are not so common, so something that out of the beaten track. We have opened with Explorer Journeys, with Explorer 1, Explorer 2, already several ports that were, you know, never touched by the other cruise line.
15: Like what? Which ones?
16: Well, there is certain ports in Caribbean, strange to say, that we open as well, and we were calling also in Mediterranean several islands on the Greece and Turkey and Italy and Croatia as well. Once, for example, is the small islands of the Croatian, like Hvar. There is very, very few cruise ships that are calling Hvar, because it's mainly is for the pleasure craft or yacht. Another port that we really enjoy, and I think is something that come as a surprise for a lot of American guests, is Porto Cervo. We were the first cruise ship to dock, to anchor in Porto Cervo. It's northeast of Sardinia. It's a very exclusive area of Sardinia Island. So definitely I also widen my knowledge and expertise about the itinerary in the world with Explorer Journeys.
15: You know, I have a rule that I try to follow, that when I'm looking at a cruise ship itinerary and I see an itinerary that I like and will be in this port on this day and this port on this day, I usually call ahead to the port before I ever book the cruise and say, on this particular day, how many of the ships will be in the port? And if it's more than two, I change the itinerary, because I don't want to be crowded. I don't want to tax the infrastructure just by being there.
16: You know, I still remember with Explorer 2, we call in the December for it was a Christmas day, the 2024, the Jos van Dijk, that is one of the Virgin Islands. There is only the smaller ship. Really smaller ship going there at anchor. It was a beautiful, sunny, gorgeous day. And it was a discovery also for me, because I never called that. It's a little island, but very, very cute and peaceful and beautiful, pristine beach.
15: We're talking to Captain Serena Milani, the master of the Explorer 3. When we come back, more with me and the captain right after this.
17: Your flight might be late, but we're right on time. Peter Greenberg Worldwide will be right back.
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15: Peter Greenberg back with you and with Captain Serena Milani, the master of the Explorer 3 here as we're sailing between Portofino and Barcelona. My question, Captain, is it's great that you're exploring these new destinations, or they're certainly charted, they're not uncharted, but they're not necessarily over-visited, which is great. What's on your wish list of where you want to take this ship?
16: You know, there is a certain port that are, not so common for the cruise ship, definitely, but also is the way how you look with the different eyes port that are called by other cruise line that is they also can make the difference. I always say that I just met, for example, now a guest is one of our travel agent. I was so privileged to be invited by him and the group of guests that was invited for a special night in Lisbon to go for a traditional fado dinner. So something very unique that we experience, and this such experience in Lisbon, that is a city that is very well known, but that bring you with the new eyes. So it's also that is important to say. The third is very reason that the ship is can become the real destination, right? Definitely Explorer 3 is a new destination.
15: Now, when we talk about those destinations, the ship itself being one of them, of course, I mean, when you take a look at the ship's design, yes, you have a certain draft, that's how high or low you sit in the water, a certain beam, you know how you built that so you can transit certain areas without fear.
16: Correct.
15: But, you know, when you take a look at Indonesia, for example, that's, 17,000 islands. You look at the Philippines, it's over 8,000 islands. The one that drives me, nobody ever gets this. The place that has the most number of islands, it's Sweden, the Stockholm Archipelago, right? 24,000 islands. It's just
16: amazing, yes.
15: So all these things are now open to you.
16: Yes, and we are going to call Stockholm soon also with Explorer 3 because we are going there. And we are also looking forward to call again Greenland. That is something that is really definitely out of the beaten track. So Explorer 3, it's ship that came across my life since February 2023 because I saw her first trials in the pool in the model ship scale. So it's already, you know, 3 years in my heart, and I'm very proud to be the first captain to bring all the way to the New York, passing through the Greenland. It will be an exceptional voyage journey for us.
15: Well, having been to Greenland, I can tell you, short of it being the 51st U.S. state, which I don't think was ever going to happen, but forgetting that, it's an amazing destination because people ignore it.
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0: ABC News, I'm Mike Dubusky. An explosive wildfire is now churning through northern Nevada, the Hawk Fire. Authorities now say they're investigating that blaze as human-caused. Strong winds and dry conditions are exacerbating conditions for fire crews, and Sean Ackerson, one of three unified incident commanders, says...
1: Currently, we have 42,000 individuals who are displaced and on an active evacuation, with approximately 45,000 individuals that are in the set status to be prepared to evacuate.
0: The fire is currently 13,000 acres. 5,000 people have lost power. Canada is vowing to retaliate with tariffs on U.S. goods after the Trump administration imposed 50% import duties on some $20 billion worth of Canadian material. Both sides are blaming each other for the breakdown in trade negotiations. Kyle Kirkland won the Freedom 250 Grand Prix in Washington today, an IndyCar race that wove through some of D.C.'s landmarks. This is ABC News. In a private memo this week, the National Republican Senatorial Committee issued a warning to top AI companies, saying energy-consuming data center construction could kill the party's chances of holding on to a key Senate seat in Ohio. ABC's Elizabeth Schulze says it comes as several lawmakers are wavering on the facilities.
2: Texas Governor Greg Abbott once dubbed his state the epicenter of AI development.
3: That truly is a Texas-sized investment in our state.
2: An ABC News analysis found Texas is now among the states with the most data centers. But as opposition grows in Texas communities...
4: This is my investment, my home, and it's being ruined.
2: The issue roils the governor's re-election campaign, Abbott now reversing course, putting a freeze on new data center projects as the state audits them for energy, water usage, and tax incentives, a move President Trump called a mistake.
0: And rain is in the forecast for Hawaii as Tropical Storm Mocha passes to the south. Mike Dubusky, ABC News.
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13: Now, severe weather coverage on KNEB. 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
29: A severe thunderstorm warning continues until 4:15 p.m. this afternoon for Sheridan County. This batch of storms will bring with it the threat for both large hail and straight-line damaging winds. Pea-sized hail and winds up to 60 miles an hour are likely as it moves southeast at 30 miles an hour. Once again, a severe thunderstorm warning continues until 4:15 p.m. this afternoon for Sheridan County. Bear in mind, this array of storms has the potential for pea-sized hail and wind gusts to 60 miles an hour. From the Rural Radio Storm Center, I'm meteorologist Derek Height.
13: Severe weather coverage from the Platte Valley Bank Storm Center on KNEB. 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
29: From the Platte Valley Bank Weather Center, I'm meteorologist Derek Height. Lows dip down to about 63 tonight under partly cloudy skies. Winds out of the west, 8 to 15 miles an hour. Daytime highs approaching 94. Tomorrow, mainly clear skies. Partly cloudy skies tomorrow night. Slight chance of thunderstorms. Lows dip down to about 60. Right now, 97.

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2: Peter Greenberg back with you as Peter Greenberg Worldwide continues for this fourth weekend in August 2026. And if you're just joining us, I hope you're having a great weekend wherever you happen to be. I can't tell you with a latitude and longitude where we happen to be because we're a moving target. We're on board the brand new Explorer 3, the ultra-luxury cruise ship by MSC, making its inaugural voyage between the port city of Rome, Civitavecchia, and Barcelona. But that doesn't mean you can't reach me. You can. Just email me, peter@petergreenberg.com, with your name, phone number, question, or problem. That's right. We have satellite on board, and we'll be happy to solve it throughout the show and through every show that we do. And of course, a good time to talk about who's traveling by air, sea, and land. Who better to talk about that than our good friend from Longwoods, Amir Alon. How are you, sir?
3: I'm doing fantastic, Peter. Good to be back.
2: I mean, you're the president and CEO of this firm. You do all the research. Let's talk about some immediate thoughts as we enter a midterm election that's only about, 60 days away. Have the numbers changed dramatically in terms of inbound travel to the U.S. from foreigners?
3: Well, you know, we've seen a little bit of movement. There was a small bump from the World Cup, as was kind of expected, maybe perhaps not as big as some had hoped, but, you know, it's kind of a mixed bag across the board from markets. We've been looking at the Canadian market very closely, and they're coming off of 3 months of, I'll call, very incremental growth in visitation to the U.S.
2: You're being polite. Very incremental. I like that. Basically, they're not flooding the zone. But bottom line is, one-third of all global spend in travel last year, guess where it happened? In Europe, in the last 12 months. And that was a lot of Americans going over there, and believe it or not, a lot of Canadians who opted not to come to the U.S. But now let's get closer to home. We've got, you know, we're approaching November and Thanksgiving and the Christmas holidays. What trends are you seeing about people traveling in the last quarter of 2026?
3: Well, you know, for Americans, demand is very high. They are still looking at very strong. 9 out of 10 American travelers telling us they have plans to go somewhere in the next 6 months. A lot of that's going to be hitting in the fall travel. We are actually seeing growing demand for fall travel in the U.S. For the outdoors. We're seeing huge intent year over year, huge spikes. I'm talking about, you know, 5 to 10 point spikes in thing activities as far as, you know, going to fall festivals, to go to, you know, hay rides and you pick 'em places and visiting parks and other things, checking out the fall foliage and et cetera. So that bodes well. But even with our friends, the Canadians, Peter, for the first time in a year and a half, we're seeing a thawing in their sentiment and for travel in the U.S. So,
2: well, you know what? I like the idea. You say you go to the you pick 'em places. Here's my strategy. I go to the you pick 'em place, buy all the fruit I can, pick all the fruit I can, and then sell it on the side of the road so I can pay for the gas. What do you think?
3: There you go. Very entrepreneurial of you.
2: or very essential.
3: But you bring up a good point. You bring up a good point with the gas prices, right? You know, a good third of American travelers are still telling us that they are so concerned about the price of gas that it's going to greatly impact, you know, the decisions on how they travel. But Peter, they're not canceling their trips. They're just finding other ways to economize to make sure that trip happens.
2: Well, look, let's not ever overestimate our addiction to the automobile. We will drive to go to the bathroom. And we don't want to give that up. I laugh every year during holiday periods, whether it's Memorial Day or July 4th or Labor Day, when AAA comes out with their estimates about how many people will be on the road. What they're not telling you is how many people are going to be in each car. And I think a good kind of a marker for where the economy is how many people are going to be in the cars. I mean, it'll be a clown car just for people trying to amortize the cost of a gallon of gas.
3: You're conjuring visions of National Lampoon's Vacation in my head when they're all piled in the family trucks.
2: But hey, listen, it's coming back. But
3: it is.
2: But the bottom line is, you're right. The same number of people on the road, they just may be in fewer cars.
3: 40% of American travelers say they're going to take a road trip this fall, and that's the same amount as last year. So gas prices, not slowing them down.
2: Right. So the 40% that are going to take a road trip are going to find the other 50% to pay for it to go in the car with them.
3: Exactly.
2: All right. So now we've got that. Of course, in the cruise market, that's a different story because we've got so many ports in the U.S. that are drive-to markets that it makes it a lot easier for people to get on a cruise and without having to fly over oceans of water to get there because the airfares are still hugely out of proportion.
3: Yeah, you're absolutely correct. Regional ports of call are definitely on the rise right now.
2: I mean, what we're seeing is, you know, we're seeing a coach ticket at $3,000 and $4,000, which used to be the price of a business class ticket. That's the price breaker right there. People are just not going to do it. The one thing we are seeing, and you let me know if you see it as well, is there is some softness in the airline market. There wasn't there in July. It's not there this month, but it is there next month as people just got sticker shock and decided to hold back for September and October. And so what we're seeing is some airfare sales. I saw one with Southwest, 40% off their base fares if you book by a certain date, but it was good through March of next year. We're seeing the sudden availability, which is truly a surprise, of frequent flyer award redemption tickets at lower redemption levels than we've ever seen. So they are, I mean, I saw frequent flyer awards for as low as 8,000 miles. So there is that softness in the market.
3: Yeah, absolutely, Peter. You're absolutely correct. You and I are both very frequent flyers, and they have been hitting me hard lately to burn some of my miles, for sure.
2: Well, listen, if you can burn miles at an unheard of but reasonable level, why wouldn't you?
3: Exactly. No, I've booked some trips with my wife and I. We'll hopefully get away very soon here.
2: I mean, I saw a trip that was 80,000 miles the other day. They were selling it for 26,000. That's a huge reduction. And that tells you everything you know about excess capacity. And when the demand growth doesn't meet the capacity growth, that's what means law of supply and demand. And we're seeing that right now. Now, will it last forever? No. Is it every seat in every flight? Not even close. But you're seeing these pop-up sales that last maybe 36 hours, and you got to jump on them if you're going to do it. But
3: and the other thing that's happening too, Peter, is, you know, we've been talking, you've been talking a lot about over the past year how the front of the plane is basically keeping the plane in the air in terms of revenue. People buying more premium seats, with luxury travelers buying premium seats, but we're also seeing more upgrade opportunities now. They're giving you more incentives to upgrade your ticket. They weren't doing that a few months ago.
2: Although the upgrade opportunities usually have a price tag. They're auctioning off, you know, if you're an elite traveler and you have status and used to get the complimentary upgrade based on your status, whether you were number one, two, or three, guess what? You're not there anymore because a day before the flight, they're auctioning off those upgrades for as little as $36 to everybody on the plane. So what's the point of status? I mean, look, bottom line is if you could redeem the miles now and it's at a reasonable level, why wouldn't you? That's what you just did. That's what I'm going to do while the supplies last, as they like to say. The bottom line is there is some softness in the market going into the fourth quarter. It won't last. People are still going to be jammed in their cars. But in the meantime, we want to know what's going on. Who do I call? Amir Alon, who's the president and CEO of Longwoods International. Amir, as always, thanks so much, sir.
3: Thank you, Peter. Take care now.
2: You got it. When we come back, we're heading out to sea with Anna Nash. She's the president of Explorer Journeys. When Peter Greenberg Worldwide returns to the ship right after this.
0: Your flight might be late, but we're right on time. Peter Greenberg Worldwide will be right back.
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2: Peter Greenberg back with you as Peter Greenberg Worldwide continues on board the Explorer 3, the brand new ship of Explorer Journeys, making its shakedown cruise between Portofino in Italy and Barcelona, Spain. And of course, you know the drill. You can always reach me. Just email me, peter@petergreenberg.com, with your name, phone number. Don't forget that phone number, question or problem. We will solve it right here on the air as we do throughout every show that we do. Earlier in the show, we talked to Pier Francesco Vago, the executive chairman of MSC. And now we're joined by the president of Explorer Journeys, Anna Nash. Anna, welcome aboard. I know you would say welcome aboard to me, but I get to say welcome aboard to you. But in terms of what this ship is and where you were before you took over this job, I think it's interesting to note that you came from hospitality. I knew you back in the days of Rosewood. I knew in the days of Aman Resorts, the luxury resorts around the world. Was this an easy transition for you to come and actually apply what you've learned essentially in the hospitality business at the luxury level to a ship?
16: In a short answer, I would say yes, surprisingly yes. But I think because we're a family-owned brand, I've been working very closely with Pier Francesco Vago. And, you know, he's sort of really spent time helping me get to grips on the maritime side. And of course, I've been able to infuse our brand with everything that I've learned from the land of hospitality.
2: And of course, it's a different clientele in a certain respect, and a different customer, and maybe not in another respect, meaning that there are people who have cruised before, and they have certain expectations, especially at the luxury level. And then there are people who have never cruised. And if you look at the numbers, they're still staggering to me about how many people have never cruised. You know, when you take a look at how many ships are now being produced, the shipyards are full. If I wanted to order a new ship today, I'd have to wait 6 or 7 years. That's an intolerable amount of time if you want to be competitive. But given the number of ships that are coming out, given the number of itineraries that there are in the world, the number of ships that are sailing at this very moment, it's still remarkable to me how many people have never been on a ship.
16: And I think that's purely because there are still naysayers out there that, hands up in the air, this is not for me. They won't open themselves up to try something new. They think that cruising or ocean travel will be something else. And I would urge all of those people that have always said, nope, it's not for me, to try it. You know, we see Explorer Journeys as a category of one. We're not a traditional legacy cruise brand. We're not a hotel on land. We're something new. We're something in between. We're offering an experience, a hospitality experience that is so different. And I think it will be a surprise to those that may have sailed before, but those that have never sailed and would never consider it.
2: You know, I'm going to come to a definition of terms here, because there are ships that are cruise ships, and then there are ships that do crossings. The traditional definition of an ocean liner. I would like to think that even though you would be defined as a cruise ship, to me, I'm on a crossing. And the reason why I mean that is because I'm not racing. I'm not just jumping in and jumping out. I'm not trying to check off a box every time I'm going somewhere. To me, when I get on a ship like this, and maybe it's old school, I'll admit to it, but when I get on a ship like this, I look for spaces. Mm. I look for little corners. I look for vistas. I look for moments that no one's going to come and tell me what my next organized activity is. Mm. I can actually just sit there and think the best, create the best, and then immerse myself.
16: I would agree. I would also disagree and say maybe we're more of a supersized super yacht. You know, if you look at the exterior of Explorer 3, she's got this beautiful, deep marine blue livery, that lovely striking red line, the water line. She's got this beautiful steeped aft. She's got shapes that feel and look like a super yacht. She's got poise. She's got elegance. And I'd say Explorer 3 has
2: She's not just some large condo that's floating.
16: Correct. She's got presence in the water. She turns heads. And inside, I really feel that she's got personality. You know, we've taken on board all of the feedback that we receive from our guests on board Explorer 1 and Explorer 2. And we've been able to infuse that into the design, amenities, guest flow and layout for Explorer 3.
2: So give me an example of the lessons that you learned from Explorer 1 and 2 that you've now applied to Explorer 3.
16: We learned very quickly that on Explorer 1 and Explorer 2, guests that were staying in the owner's residence, which is our top suite, were often wanting to travel with guests that would also like to stay in that suite, but we only had one. So we've introduced two owner's residences.
2: Oh, hurt me.
16: Two owner's residences on Explorer 3, one of which has been designed by Patricia Urquiola, who's an incredibly talented interior designer. So that was one element. Another element would have been our guests are typically younger than you might expect from a cruise perspective, mid-50s. They're entrepreneurs, captains of industry, CEOs, owners of their own businesses, and they want balance in life. We know that they want the, you know, incredible food and beverage, which we can provide, but they also want to go and have balance and go to the gym. So we enlarged our fitness and wellness areas. We actually united them on the same deck for the first time. So on Explorer 1 and Explorer 2, they're on separate decks, but we've actually united them to give a larger space in one area.
2: And, you know, you talk about a younger demo, you know, kids programs on ships, I used to laugh at because it was sort of like, how do you warehouse the kids, right? That you're not doing that here.
16: We have Nautilus, which is our children's facility, offering activities, ways to get them out of their screens, ways for children to connect as a little community themselves. But I think the magic really comes with the way we curate the number of children we'll have. We will cap the number of children. We will cap the number we will have per age so that they can enjoy themselves, they can enjoy the facilities, but it also doesn't affect the rest of the atmosphere on board the ship.
2: And what about the people who act like children?
16: Well, they're always welcome because they bring joy.
2: What a diplomatic answer. I love that. No, but that's the idea that you would cap the number of kids is a win-win for everybody. Mm. It's actually a win-win for the kids, too.
16: Agreed. And I think for the families that have children and want to bring them on board, they know that they will be well taken care of because they will be limited in numbers. And those that don't have children, you know, it also benefits them. So it enables us to really ensure that we're able to offer Explorer journeys for every single type of guest. You could be a solo traveler. We welcome you. Multi-generational. So there is really a sailing, an itinerary, a suite for every single type of guest.
2: Well, speaking of kids, when you mentioned multi-generational, that's the explosion that I'm seeing.
16: Very much.
2: And I see it triggered by other world events, meaning 2008, 2009, the financial debacle. Multi-generational travel boomed because people figured, oh my God, I have no idea where the world is going, but we should get the family together just once and go do something, right? Now, based on what's going on in the world, I'm seeing it again.
16: Yeah, people want to travel together. I think there's an incredible safety and security also when it comes to traveling in a ship. You're all together. The logistics are taken away from you. You're traveling together. You're moving together. You don't have to be that one person that is always the organizer, booking reservations at restaurants or the shore excursions. We can do all of that for you. You could take a larger suite and that could become your little communal area where you come together, although there are plenty of places within the public areas on the ship. But it's a very easy way for groups to travel together, to be as one, but also to separate and go off and do your individual activities.
2: And then, of course, to me, people don't change their lifestyle when they change their location. So for me, if you didn't have great Wi-Fi, I'd be a barricaded suspect, right? I mean, and the point is, you do have great Wi-Fi.
16: We have incredible Wi-Fi. It's complimentary to all of our guests, and it's provided by Starlink. So, you know, that's a non-negotiable for us. In fact, yesterday I did a 9-minute live TV broadcast from the ship. No problems at all.
2: You know, what's interesting, you said it's complimentary for all our guests. This goes back to the days when hotels were charging $20 a day for internet. And, you know, they're still charging $12 a bottle for the water, which I cannot understand. And nobody else should be able to understand it either. But the idea that you've made it, not you have to go you out and buy an internet package, you just get it from the moment you get on the ship.
16: Absolutely. And that should be the way it is. We want our guests to feel connected to life.
2: Or have the options of being connected.
16: Have the option, but also disconnect when they need to. And I think, you know, that, being disconnected from land, when you're untethered from land, when we move you away, you naturally feel you're able to switch off. That's where we talk about the ocean state of mind. But you still need to be able to, you know, contact friends, family, emails, work, office. So we know our guests have to be connected.
2: You know, it's an interesting story. When they tried to do that on land, some of the hotels, when they made all your hotel calls free anywhere in the world, they did this at the Peninsula Hotel in Hong Kong and throughout their hotels. They did this, and they told their guests, any call you want to make in the world is free, as many times you want to go. Do you know how many times the phones were used? 3 times during the stay. Once to say we're here. Halfway through the stay, have the kids been arrested? Great, no. And the third time, we're coming home. But the idea that they could call is what made the whole thing work.
16: Absolutely,
2: well.
16: Absolutely.
2: Anna Nash, the president of Explorer Journeys, thanks so much for joining us.
16: Thank you so much.
2: And when we come back, more from the Explorer 3 on that route between Portofino and Barcelona, right after this.
15: Have a question or a problem? Just email Peter at peter@petergreenberg.com. 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
23: From the Platte Valley Bank Weather Center, I'm meteorologist Derek Height. Lows dip down to about 63 tonight under partly cloudy skies. Winds out of the west, 8 to 15 miles an hour. Daytime highs approaching 94. Tomorrow, mainly clear skies. Partly cloudy skies tomorrow night. Slight chance of thunderstorms. Lows dip down to about 60. Right now, 97.

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1: Peter Greenberg back with you as Peter Greenberg Worldwide continues on board the brand new Explorer 3 on her inaugural cruise between Rome and Barcelona. 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Don't forget the phone number. Question or problem, we will solve it right here on the air. One of those folks who didn't forget the phone number, I got Scott on the phone. Hello, Scott.
2: Hello, Peter.
1: And you're actually in where? In Oak Grove, Minnesota.
2: Yes, sir.
1: What's on your mind?
2: Well, we are, my wife and I are planning a trip to Nova Scotia, someplace we've never been, for next June time frame, and we just got a few questions.
1: Go ahead.
2: Well, what's the best time to book first to, you know, get our best price?
1: All right. Well, first of all, I'll give you a qualified answer here. When in June? You said June. After June 15th or before June 15th?
2: After June 15th.
1: All right. So it's after June 15th. I'd book it now. And even with airfares high during the, you know, during the Iran crisis, even if you book a fare now and then the fare drops, you can basically hedge your bets on that. And I'll tell you how to do it. Google Flights will do that for you. Some other websites will do that for you where they'll follow your fare. And if it drops substantially between now and the time you're going to get on the plane, it'll alert you. And then you can basically cancel that flight, get a credit for the amount that you paid for it, and then apply that credit to the lower fare, and then keep that residual amount as an additional credit. So you lose nothing by booking in advance, especially since it's after June 15th, and that's getting into the high season for Canada. That's number one. Second question. Go ahead, Scott.
2: So we're looking, you know, out of Minneapolis. You can't fly direct. So we've been looking at flights, and, you know, we can connect out east somewhere, but there's long layovers, or we can connect in Toronto with a two-hour layover.
1: You know what? If you're in Minneapolis, you're flying Delta, or you can fly Air Canada. And if I'm going to Canada, why wouldn't I want to go on a Canadian airline? I would pick Air Canada. That means if you're connecting in Toronto, your bags are connecting from one Air Canada flight to another Air Canada flight, and I like that idea.
2: Perfect. And it's a two-hour layover. We're going to make that. I think we should be okay, I would think.
1: Well, remember, you got to clear customs in your first port of entry. That would be Toronto. So you got to give yourself enough time for that. On the flight that you want to book, what time does it land in Toronto?
2: It takes off here at like 8 in the morning, and then it's 3 o'clock in the afternoon there, and then 5 o'clock in Halifax, something like that.
1: All right, well, 3 o'clock in the afternoon in Toronto is pretty busy at the international terminal. That's when all the overseas flights are coming in, because they depart from Toronto to go back overseas around 6 or 7 in the evening. So 2 hours is right at the margins there, I'll be honest with you. I would be happier if it was a three-hour layover, because we're talking an international flight.
2: But I think it was like 2 hours and 40 minutes.
1: Okay, 2 hours and 40 minutes. As long as your outbound flight isn't late, you'll make it.
2: Okay. Next question for you.
1: Yeah.
2: They love our money, correct? I don't need to change money.
1: Not only do they love our money is more powerful because the Canadian dollar has decreased in value against the U.S. currency. Plus, you're going to use credit cards most of the time, I'm assuming.
2: I plan on using my Visa, but, you know, you got to have some cash in your pocket.
1: Yeah, you know, U.S. dollars will be just fine.
2: Okay, and of course, if I give them a $100 bill for something for $10, they're going to give it all back to me in Canadian, ain't they?
1: Ain't that the right? Yep, that's what's going to happen.
2: Okay, yep. All right, travel insurance. Our flight insurance, we should probably have that. We have an elderly mother-in-law here in the family.
1: Well, here's the thing. There's different kinds of insurance. This is where it gets a little dicey and somewhat complicated. There's trip cancellation and interruption insurance, which is what you see when you go online to make an airline reservation. And here's my problem with that. You can't complete the transaction online unless you either opt in or opt out of that insurance, and you have no idea what you're covered for.

0: for, and you have no idea what you're not covered for. So my suggestion to you is opt out of it and then call your travel agent and have them explain to you the kind of insurance you need based on the policy language, because everybody's different in terms of the exclusions that might be listed on that policy. If you don't do it that way, you may be buying worthless insurance, okay?
1: Exactly. I've heard you say that a ton of times on the radio listening to you. So we do have a travel agent. We've already been kind of checking into this.
0: Good. That's a good idea then.

0: your money back, and the other one is you have 13 months to use the voucher.
1: Okay, so let's talk about that very quickly here. What she was talking about was something called CFAR, which stands for cancel for any reason. I have to caution you that it's a much more expensive premium, and if you do cancel for any reason, you're only going to get about 50% back of your travel investment. So just be aware of that, okay?
0: Yep, okay.
1: So I hope that was helpful. And, oh, by the way, since you're going to Halifax, don't forget the Maritime Museum in Halifax. It's a must-stop. Unbelievable exhibits there about the Titanic and about one of the worst marine disasters in history, which also occurred back around the time of World War I in Halifax, and great restaurants. You will not be disappointed. All right?
0: It's on our list.
1: You got it. Have a great trip, man.
0: Are we done?
1: Yeah, we're done.
0: Oh, all right. I didn't get through my list, but thanks for having me answer my question.
1: You got it, Scott. We'll talk to you soon.
0: All right. Thank you.
1: And we'll be back with more We're Not Done right after this.
2: Your flight might be late, but we're right on time. Peter Greenberg Worldwide will be right back.
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13: A severe thunderstorm watch continues until 8 p.m. tonight. A severe thunderstorm watch means that conditions are favorable for the development of severe thunderstorms over the next several hours. Some of these storms may produce large hail and strong damaging straight-line winds. Although a tornadic development can't be ruled out, damaging hail and strong winds are likely to be the primary threat with developing storms. Storms can pop up quickly.

0: quickly, so stay up to date on rapidly changing weather conditions and be prepared to take action if warnings are issued. A severe thunderstorm watch continues until 8 p.m. tonight. From the Rural Radio Storm Center, I'm meteorologist Jennifer Wojcicki.
1: Severe weather coverage from the Platte Valley Bank Storm Center on KNEB. 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
6: Peter Greenberg back with you as Peter Greenberg Worldwide continues on board the brand new Explorer 3, making its shakedown cruise between Portofino, Italy and Barcelona in Spain. And of course, you know the drill. 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Don't forget that phone number, and we will solve it right here on the air. I'm now joined by an old pal of mine. He happens to be the founder and editor-in-chief of Porthole Cruise and Travel Magazine, hailing from Miami, Mr. Bill Panoff. Welcome aboard.
7: Peter, what a pleasure. A pleasure to be on board, especially on the Explorer 3 and especially with you.
6: Well, let's talk about this, because in the cruise industry in which you cover, that's what you do, there are so many new ships out there.
7: There are.
6: And every brand's got a new ship. 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Where do you see the biggest expansion in the cruise industry?
7: In the luxury segment as well as expedition. So those are the two areas that we see tremendous movement.
6: Well, let's talk about expedition, because, you know, people who have cruised before now want to explore in a much more close and personal way. These are smaller ships, of course. They can go places that other people either don't go or won't go, right? And their itineraries are completely different.
7: Correct. Yeah. I mean, there's cruise lines such as, you know, Panant, for example, is a cruise line that specializes in Antarctica. They have many ships over there. Or you have Uncruise, which is a very small vessel.
6: Maybe 12 passengers, right?
7: Yeah, no. It's about 30. But the crew on board are naturalists and botanists and biologists, and they take you to these ports, as you said, that the larger ships can't reach. And it's a real experience. It's not like a luxury cruise, but the people that go there are meant to be there. They love that. They all have a common goal, to explore nature.
6: Right. And so we have those expedition ships, which are going to ports that weren't even charted 20 years ago.
7: Exactly.
6: I mean, which is the cool thing about it.
7: Yeah.
6: I remember being on the island of St. Helena, in the middle of the South Atlantic between South America and Africa. They only have one flight a week. They used to have a mail boat. They canceled that. The cargo ship only comes in once a month. And yet, when we were there, a cruise ship was coming in.
7: Sure.
6: It was sort of like, it was Robinson Crusoe time. It was unbelievable.
7: People love to go to ports that the other ships don't go. Number one, for bragging rights. And number two, to say, you know, I've been to some place that I've never, ever been before. And the larger ships sometimes obviously can't reach them because of the restrictions, but the smaller vessels have the ability to go into some of these remote locations.
6: And then, of course, we go from the expedition ships, which are booming, to the ship that we're on right now, which is luxury, which is booming.
7: Absolutely.
6: And here's what I can't understand, and maybe you can figure this out for me. In the hotel industry right now, you're seeing, not far from where we are right now in Europe, you know, the 5-star hotels are getting $3,000 and $4,000 a night for a room the size of your dining room table. And they're filling up. The luxury cruise market, same thing. People are spending the money as if there's no tomorrow. Is there tomorrow?
7: I think the future is very bright for luxury cruising, in particular Explorer Journeys. I mean, the proposition value for a cruise versus land-based hotels, in my estimation, it's a much better value. You unpack once, the scenery changes. It's a moving hotel, so to speak, and you are delivered to all these various destinations in the course of your entire cruise. It's a much better value, and it's as competitive, if not less expensive, than some of these luxury hotels you're referring to.
6: Well, if you actually spread out the actual cost on a day-by-day basis,
7: sure,
6: it is less expensive.
7: Absolutely.
6: Right?
7: Absolutely.
6: In a luxury hotel, everything's a la carte, right? You're just paying for the room, and then everything is ka-ching, ka-ching, ka-ching, ka-ching, right, and then a few, right, more ka-chings if you just want a bottle of water.
7: Right.
6: On this particular cruise, it truly is all-inclusive.
7: It is indeed. And I think more and more people need to be exposed to cruising. You know, only a certain segment of the population has cruise. If more people had a chance to experience the Explorer 3 or 1 or 2 or a luxury vessel like this, I think they would be hooked and would continue to cruise. I mean, the ship is phenomenal.
6: What makes it special for you?
7: You know what I like about Explorer 3 compared to the other two is that it's a larger vessel, and they made it larger, I think, for a number of reasons. Number one, it's LNG. It's more safe for the environment. By having LNG, they needed to have a larger tank, and that larger tank made it, the ship had to be larger. But since it's larger, that doesn't mean they increased the number of cabins proportionally. There's a few more cabins, not as many compared to the weight and the length of the ship. So the space is very, very open. There's a lot of space compared to the number of guests on board, a lot of offerings. The food is off the charts, the culinary options. The in-dining menu has changed. There are so many more options now.
6: Yeah, the in-dining menu, let's talk about that.
7: Yeah.
6: And by the way, this is my pet peeve about hotels too. The in-dining options in a hotel room, room service, I mean, are usually pathetic.
7: Absolutely.
6: You're paying a premium for it.
7: Sure.
6: It never gets there when they tell you it's going to get there. And, you know, it's a little crazy. And then, you know, they have such a limited menu in hotel room service. And I understand why, because otherwise they can't keep the kitchen open all night for everything.
7: Right.
6: But on a cruise ship, everything's open all night because they don't leave, right? They're baking at 3 a.m. They can get you a piece of bread.
7: You know. I tried room service last night. I wasn't feeling so well, so I stayed in. I ordered in, and in less than 30 minutes, the food was there, piping hot.
6: Hold on to that thought for a second. Bill Panna from Port Hole. We'll be right back.
8: Your flight might be late, but we're right on time. Peter Greenberg Worldwide will be right back.
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6: Peter Greenberg back with Bill Panna from Porthole Cruise and Travel Magazine. Bill, when we last left off, you were talking about you weren't feeling so well, so you ordered room service.
7: I did, and it came in less than 30 minutes, and the offerings were quite impressive compared to what I normally am used to in dining on cruise ships. And Explorer 1 and Explorer 2 are good, but this one is more expansive, and in 30 minutes, I had my food.
6: You know, I remember my first cruise must have been 40 years ago, and this is what was on the menu, all right? I always like to look at the desserts, right? Baked Alaska with flaming sparklers. Does anybody remember that?
7: Yeah.
6: I bet a lot of my listeners do remember that.
7: Yeah, absolutely.
6: And they all come in, all the waiters would come in the dining room holding these candles sparkling, and I thought it was like a fire problem.
7: Yeah, it was. I think that's why they stopped that. Yeah. It was a fire hazard.
6: Yeah. And the other one, ready? Try to restrain yourself. Jell-O. Oh,
7: yeah,
6: those are the days.
7: Absolutely.
6: Today, they have a half a deck devoted to desserts.
7: Yeah, no, the offerings are phenomenal. I was in the kitchen earlier with Franz, who's the culinary director, and he was just showing me how they prepare the food. It's just like an army in there.
6: They have a steak restaurant here that doesn't just give you, you know, a sirloin. They have like nine different cuts, and they have certain steaks on the menu that are weapons. I mean, it's unbelievable.
7: I was in Marble the night before, and not only are the steaks beautiful, they give you an array of knives to choose from. I felt like I was a warrior or something, you know?
6: Well, in order to eat some of those, we just did a piece on Route 66 on the history of that road. And, and near Amarillo, there's a restaurant there that offers every person driving a challenge. They have a 72-ounce steak. Think about that. And if you can eat all of it in 1 hour... But you also have to have the baked potato, and you have to have the salad and the bread. They kind of stack the odds against you.
7: Sure.
6: But if you can finish it all in an hour, guess what?
7: Free.
6: Yeah.
7: Wow.
6: And
7: let's go.
6: I saw little tiny men and little tiny women come in there and do it.
7: Wow.
6: I mean, of course, they've probably been starving for a week, and we haven't seen them since. But the point is, that's not what this steak restaurant is.
7: No. This is as fine as any restaurant in any major city in terms of, you know, luxury steak.
6: So let's talk about what the challenges are for the cruise industry, other than, you know, regulations, which they have to deal with, which, of course, we support. But in terms of the population and the economy.
7: Well, I think people still have the feeling of confinement when they go on a cruise ship. They have the feeling that if they go on a ship, they're going to get seasick. They're going to be confined. There's things, you know, that they need to overcome, and the cruise line has done a pretty good job of doing that. But still, people have that feeling. The space on board a cruise ship, they're built today in such a way where there's so much space for guests, so many offerings. You know, it is like a floating city, you know, between the restaurants, the entertainment, the activities. There's so much to do. And I think more and more guests need to be converted. And that's a part of our job, to convert non-cruisers to cruisers.
6: Although you mentioned, you know, the ship being a destination, and I see that, especially with the big mega ships.
7: Yes.
6: I mean, we're talking about the 6,000 and 7,000 passenger ships. You know, you ask somebody who comes off one of those ships, hey, where'd you go on your trip? They only want to talk about what they did on the ship.
7: Yeah.
6: Which sort of is counterintuitive to me, because I want to go someplace, right? But the ship has become the destination. It's also become the profit center.
7: The larger ones, yeah, in particular.
6: You have to, you know, it's ka-ching, ka-ching, ka-ching on anything you want to do on that ship. That's not the case here.
7: No. Here they are.
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22: ABC News, I'm Wayne Cabot. A mountaintop is a wall of flames right now. The Hawk Fire outside Reno began yesterday as a little brush fire, but a strong wind has fanned flames over 20 square miles.
0: Currently, we have 42,000 individuals who are displaced and on an active evacuation, with approximately 45,000 individuals that are in the set status to be prepared to evacuate.
22: Incident Commander Sean Anderson, the Hawk fire is 0% contained and apparently human-caused. Iran says not a single drop of oil will be exported through the Strait of Hormuz or from anywhere else in the Persian Gulf if President Trump's economic war continues. Trump waving the green flag at the first Indy-style race ever at the nation's capital.
2: President Trump hosting this. We saw him in the Beast with the first lady take a lap around here before these 25 cars kicked off.
22: ABC's Alex Prochet reporting. This is ABC News. The Chicago Bears have put up $200,000 to help out the storm victims in Cook County and Northwest Indiana, where the team plans to move. Two Phoenix cops have been fired for an unreported traffic stop that Chief Matthew Giordano says turned violent, with the officers, Luis Vasquez Jr. and Antonio Felix, assaulting and tasing a man and a woman. The chief says he has no idea what their motive was. There's no indication that the officers even knew the victims.
3: No community members should suffer what happened here. We recognize this erodes community trust, and I am committed to rebuilding that trust starting today.
22: The officers charged with assault, robbery, and kidnapping. In a first-of-its-kind discovery, the chief medical examiner and NYPD have identified a 9/11 victim by combining DNA testing with family tree research. They found her using what they called genetic genealogy, unimaginable 25 years ago because the methodology didn't exist. All we know is the victim was an adult female. Her family doesn't want to go public. Wayne Cabot, ABC News.
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5: From the Platte Valley Bank Weather Center, I'm meteorologist Derek Height. Lows dip down to about 63 tonight under partly cloudy skies. Winds out of the west, 8 to 15 miles an hour. Daytime highs approaching 94. Tomorrow, mainly clear skies. Partly cloudy skies tomorrow night. Slight chance of thunderstorms. Lows dip down to about 60. Currently, 96.

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2: Peter Greenberg here, and welcome back to Peter Greenberg Worldwide. If you're just joining us, normally I would tell you where we were by giving you coordinates on the map, but I can't do that because we are literally a moving target on board the Explorer 3, going between Portofino and Barcelona on its shakedown cruise. And of course, you know the drill. You can always find me on land or at sea. Just email me, peter@petergreenberg.com, with your name, phone number, question or problem. Make sure you give us that phone number, and we will solve it right here on the air as we do throughout every single show that we do. Joining me now, one of our regulars on the show, a good voice for travel because he sees it all. He travels all over the world. Always happy to have him. We see him in Cannes. We see him in London. We see him in New York. And now we see him in the middle of the Med. Farhad Haidari, how are you, sir?
3: I'm great, Peter. And note to self that people can also find you aloft, not just at land and sea.
2: That's true, except the loft, I'm usually squeezed into the center seat hoping for mercy.
3: Sure. I'm not sure that's true. But
2: oh, yeah. Believe me, I learned a long time ago how to sleep on the tray table on the center seat. And based on where airfares are today, guarantee you're going to find me back there.
3: Right.
2: And let's talk about that, because in the world of travel, and here we are on the ocean on a brand new ship, you would think that, you know, the word affordability is out there, and yet everywhere we go, I'm told by hoteliers at the highest level, I'm told by luxury premium cabins, not cabins, but seats on airlines, they're getting the highest rates they've ever had. They're filling the rooms. Are they filling the ships too?
3: I think they are. It's a very bifurcated sector, let's say, Peter. Cruising, airlines, luxury hospitality writ large. And the spend continues. There is no, quality of life issue at the top end. So when you're looking at a company like Explore Journeys with this third ship that they've launched, you know, pretty much all the cabins are accounted for this inaugural season that they're on now. We're, as you mentioned, on the shakedown cruise. They're continuing on to some of the Balearic Islands and then going up to the UK and Scandinavia. And from what I understand, they're doing very, very well. But as are other hospitality brands, land-based hospitality as well. So when you look at cities like London and Paris, we've talked about this many times before, New York, you know, room rates are through the roof because the wealthy, those that have the disposable income are spending it, and they're spending it on experiences, as we've mentioned and talked about multiple times on this program.
2: I think there are two things at work here, and correct me if you think I'm wrong, and that is coming out of COVID, everybody talked about revenge travel. I've said this before, I'll say it again. I think that's a myth. I don't think revenge travel ever existed. I think it's repurposed travel and refocused travel because people came out and said, you know what, I've been up close with my own sense of mortality with COVID. You know what? I'm not going to buy a new car. I don't know how long I'm going to be around. No clothing, no jewelry. But you know what? I want experiences. I want to involve my family. We have a lot of, you know, multi-generational trips happening. And they took that bucket of money that was going to buy the new Mercedes or the new Kia, doesn't matter, and they moved it over to travel. That's the first thing that's happening. Then they called it revenge travel. It wasn't. Then the second thing that's happening right now is somewhat artificial, and I would almost argue somewhat delusional, as historians will probably define it, and that is an artificially inflated stock market. That the stock market's doing so well, in spite of everything that's going on in the world, in spite of, you know, all the conflicts in Ukraine and Iran and everything else, that nobody is holding back on their spend because of other world events yet.
3: I couldn't agree with you more on the post-COVID thing. Is people decided to take stock and invest in experiences, like you mentioned. A friend of mine said to me the other day, he said, Farhad, you know, if we're lucky, we've got 15 or 17 more good summers left in us. Meaning, don't sit there and dither. If you want to do something, go and do it now, rather than buying an inanimate object that's going to sit there. So you don't want to do that. You want to focus on experiences. And I would agree with you on the equity side of things as well. The equities markets, bond markets are through the roof. Oil prices are obviously fluctuating from a geopolitical standpoint, but there is this sort of sense that because the market is doing so well, everybody's doing so well, and that's never true. The market is, you know, it's in its own ecosystem, if you will.
2: I worry that the division between the haves and the have-nots is only going to grow wider.
3: It already is, and it's becoming a yawning chasm, which is very, very worrying, because there are people out there who are working 2-3 jobs and trying to make ends meet and trying to, you know, cut back on certain discretionary income because they don't have it. So they're thinking to themselves, do I buy the organic chicken or do I buy the regular chicken? Am I going to go
2: out? Or do I buy chicken?
3: Chicken at all. Yeah.
2: And, you know, that's the interesting thing, because I was in Oklahoma recently. We were doing our 7-part series on Route 66, which will be coming out this November on
3: PBS. For the big anniversary.
2: For the real birthday is in November. But I went into a Walmart because I was going to be in town for 2 or 3 days shooting. And I thought, you know what? I'm going to go get some groceries. Not a lot. So I went in and I bought 2 packages of grapes. I love grapes. A 6-pack of root beer. Yay. And some popcorn. It was $51. And I'm saying to myself, okay, I'm thankful that I can pay the $51, but that is out of control.
3: It really is. And it's affecting millions and millions of people, not just in the US, but all around the world. You know, in the UK, there's a massive, problem that we have in terms of affordability. In Europe, writ large, there's a massive problem in affordability. And so people are really, really taking stock as to what matters most for them and their families. So,
2: and at the same time, I'm seeing the airline business. Delta has now reconfigured some of their new planes in a way that I never would have thought that was going to happen. Normally, if you look at the configuration of most jets, it's maybe 12 seats in first class, unless it's a smaller plane. 12 seats in first class, maybe 54 seats in business, and the rest in coach. Delta's now come out with a configuration of their new A350, 44 seats in first class, getting a first class premium, and they're expecting to fill those seats. I can't see it.
3: The same thing on some of the European carriers. You know, when you fly, for example, I fly British Airways for good, bad, or otherwise, from London to the UK and vice versa. We have enormous amounts of business class only seats. You know, so you have pretty much 3/4 of the plane that's full of business class seats, and they don't even have a first class. And then there's premium economy and economy at a very, very small fraction, because they know that those higher, let's say, you know, those passengers that can afford the higher price point are willing to shell out, and they're shelling out in record numbers.
2: And then when it comes to just discretionary travel, at least what we're seeing now, who knows how long that's going to last, is people have made a conscious decision that they may deny themselves about some things, but they're not going to deny themselves about travel.
3: And it's true. So one of my business partners, a lovely, lovely fellow, he's done very, very well in the equities market. And he's now taking his family and doing a lot of things, multi-generational travel, that they perhaps didn't think about doing, or they didn't have the financial position to do. So he said, you know what? I've done very, very well. I'm going to take my money out of the market. I'm going to play with the house's money. And I'm going to go do X, Y, and Z with my family. And he's doing it, and he's loving it.
2: Well, I have another term for that, and I think you might appreciate it. I call it the Last Supper mentality. And the Last Supper mentality is, if we don't do it now, we're never going to do it. So you know what? Close your eyes, pull the pin, throw the grenade. Let's go.
3: Absolutely. And don't say bye-bye on the way out.
2: Farhad Haidari, always a pleasure to talk to you. And to quote our good friend, Mr. John McLaughlin, but
3: out of time, bye-bye.
2: For those people who remember that show on PBS, back with more on board the Explorer 3 right after this.
0: Your flight might be late, but we're right on time. Peter Greenberg Worldwide will be right back.
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2: Peter Greenberg back with you as Peter Greenberg Worldwide continues on board the brand new Explorer 3 on its shakedown cruise between Portofino and Barcelona. Of course, you can always reach me. You know the drill by now. You can do it in your sleep, but wake up and do it anyway. Email me, peter@petergreenberg.com with your name, phone number, question or problem. Don't forget your phone number so we can solve it right here on the air on every show that we do. Joining me now, an old buddy of mine. He's the editor-at-large at the Robb Report, also on board this ship. Mark Elwood, welcome, sir.
20: Thank you so much.
2: I mean, when we talk about industries in travel, one of the fastest growing is cruise. Mm-hmm. Shipyards have been extremely busy. If I wanted to order a new cruise ship right now, I'd have to wait 7 years because all those shipyards are full with other orders and options. This ship is the third in a series of six ships ordered by MSC for their Explorer brand. That means the shipyards are going to be busy for another 6 or 7 years just building those. What does all that mean to you?
20: I think it's really interesting that cruise... The premium end of travel was always very snotty about cruise. It was almost the sort of unmentionable relative that it was uncomfortable thinking was part of travel, really. And I think as you watch hotel brands, the premium hotel brands, the Four Seasons, the Amans, the Ritz-Carltons, moving into cruise and seeing the opportunity there, it's a fascinating endorsement of an area of travel that I personally really love. I think a very well-done premium cruise.
2: Well, what's not to love?
20: But you say that, Peter. What is not to love? Why do you think people have such an uncomfortable relationship with cruise at a premium end?
2: Go ahead, tell me.
20: I think there is a sense that there is a visual for cruise that is almost the 1970s, which was the idea that you go on a cruise because you're looking to eat your body weight in whatever food is free. You're looking to drink your body weight in whatever booze is free. And occasionally you might get off the ship and toddle around a little bit.
2: No, you'll be carried off the ship.
20: Exactly. You're in a food coma, someone takes off. And sure, those cruises exist, and I think that can still be really fun. But at a premium level, what I love about a smaller cruise ship or a cruise ship that is able to make itself feel smaller. The Explorer isn't the smallest at all. It's sort of in a medium-sized ship. Is that you can go to a destination and disappear into it. And one of the reasons I love Explorer is it does something that I wish everyone did, which is it pays to stay in port later.
2: You know, this is what I've been talking about for quite some time. It's the lack of common sense in cruise ship scheduling. I mean, who thinks it's a great idea to arrive at a port at 8 in the morning, get thrown onto a 55-passenger bus, go to a tchotchke store, and then have to race back to the ship so you don't miss it before the ship sails at 4? Why? That's not immersing yourself in a destination. That's not exploring a culture. That's basically doing a drive-by shooting. No, it is.
20: I mean, with rubber bullets, let's say.
2: Yeah, okay, fine. But you get the concept. But you would agree with that.
20: Yeah, totally. I agree with you. And I think I understand the economics. The reason it's set up that way is it's expensive to stay later in port. That's why people leave earlier. Explorer is a premium line. They're going to spend some of the money that you pay them on that later berthing. And, you know, last night we were in Portofino. I didn't have dinner on the ship. I had dinner in town. And I came back on a 9:45 tender to have a nightcap and then I went to bed. To me, the idea that a cruise ship can deliver you places, and if you're tired, you know what? I've done this plenty of times. You're in a destination where you think, gosh, I really should get off and spend the whole day there. And you think, honestly, I'm just tired. I'm going to sit by the pool and read a book. I'm going to have someone bring me a glass of wine and not think twice. You are allowed to
2: Isn't that
20: out.
2: Your motto? Wait a minute, let's be honest. No. Bring me a glass of wine and not think twice. Isn't that that's your brand?
20: Bring me a glass of wine is my brand.
2: Okay.
20: But I do, you know, I don't think we should feel impelled or compelled to always do everything. There's something kind of exhausting about vacation as checklist. But I do love that what Explorer in particular allows you to do is have dinner and lunch in a destination. And that changes it so much.
2: Because you're in the you're actually there.
20: Mm-hmm. And you're there after the... Obviously, when you're in the Mediterranean, there are classic cruise ports. And there are certain ports that only smaller ships can go to, and the rhythm is different. But if you're in a port where there are likely to be other ships, it is a game changer to be there later. Because you outlast the vast ships. And when you're having supper in, say, Monaco, as I did last summer when I was on Explorer 2 last summer... There's no other cruise ship people there. There's just you. And there's no rush. You linger and you have a sunset in Monaco, one of my favorite places. You have a lovely dinner. And then, gosh, you kind of poodle back to the ship.
2: Right.
20: And that, to me, is real luxury.
2: But let's talk about a different kind of an approach to scheduling. Not just the time you spend in port, but the time of the year you're there. Last year, we did a show where... We were totally contrarian about it. We went on a cruise in the Mediterranean in December and sailed to Barcelona, where we're heading to right now. Mm-hmm. We were the only ship in the port. There were not people with water pistols telling us to go home because of over-tourism. People were actually happy to see us. We could immerse ourselves in the culture. There were no lines. You weren't waiting to get to the Sagrada. Mm-hmm. You weren't waiting in line to get to Las Ramblas. You could go into the museums. You could go into the cultural icons and not feel either out of place or not feel that you're standing in the world's longest line.
20: But we are seeing that more, and I think that's a great point. The rhythm of cruising, obviously, cruise was traditionally winter in the Caribbean, a repo, summer in the Mediterranean, a repo.
2: Right.
20: And I think
2: a repo meaning, of course, a repositioning cruise. My favorite cruises, by the way. My favorite cruise is a repositioning cruise because you're 35 days at sea, you know, and you might stop one or two places. That's it. It's amazing how your lifestyle completely adapts to it, how it changes, how you get more work done, believe it or not, how you get more reading done, how you get more, here's the big one, how you get more thinking done.
20: So can I tell you, I think I remember years ago taking a QM2 transatlantic for a story, and I was very sort of cynical about who'd want to get stuck on a ship for 5-6 days. And it was the most extraordinary, relaxing experience because my schedule was empty. But every morning I could wake up and think, maybe shall I have a martini at 9 or go to the gym?
2: Well, we're back to drinking again.
20: Yeah. You see the theme.
2: Yeah.
20: But I think those ocean days, and I think often I've talked to friends about this, when you look at an itinerary, a repo is a lot of sea days. And I think people who haven't taken cruises worry that sea days will be a little bit of a, gosh, this is a bummer, I'm not in a fabulous place. But we're sitting on a sea day now, sailing to Barcelona. And it's the most indulgent thing because you can do whatever you feel like, while or nothing at all. And I think sea days are this oh, they're little jewels in a trip that I relish. And I've never done a repo, but I would love to do it for that reason.
2: Yeah, I mean, listen, I can actually reveal this now. I was very late on handing in a book to a publisher. And the word deadline, the first four letters of that word was what I was about to become. And somebody offered me the opportunity of taking a repositioning cruise. I went, this is how I'm finishing the book. And I said, I'll do it on one condition, that I have access to the internet and, you know, I don't have to leave my cabin a lot. And you know what? I wrote the book on the and I never told my publisher. Nobody knew where I was, but I handed in pages every day and I finished the book because it focused you.
20: Was the internet access good enough? Because I think that was often a challenge.
2: No, no. In those days, In those days, what would happen is we would get to one of those ports and I'd find some pathetic little internet cafe where you had to put quarters. Do you remember this?
20: Yeah, totally.
2: You had to put quarters in the, and that's how I did it. I would send pages based on how much I could get into the machine in the quarters.
20: No, and I think now, I mean, internet access, it has gotten a lot better. And I think, frankly, people could take a repo cruise and work in a way that they couldn't have done.
2: All the global nomads who can do that now, because you look on this ship, you've got Starlink, and I have to tell you, forgetting what you may think of Elon Musk, he's complicated. But the point is, you got to hand it to Starlink. I mean, it's a life changer.
20: Mm-hmm. And I think I think people who worry about being trapped on a cruise, I think there's also a control thing where people are worried about being trapped on a ship, or something like Starlink makes you feel much more able. If you feel like working all day and just breaking for a quick lunch, you can do that.
2: Right.
20: And you are not requisitioned from your life and unable to deal with an emergency. No, it's fine. And I'm a massive fan of really good premium cruises. I think it's a very special experience. I think there are lots of questions to ask about, is that cruise, you know, supporting the destination or not supporting the destination?
2: Correct.
20: How, you know,
2: where's the money going?
20: Where's exactly? And I think there are lots of good questions you should ask about that premium cruise and quite what it's doing for the world. But once you ask those questions, you're happy. Get on that great cruise. I love it.
2: I got it. Mark Elwood from the Rob Report. Sorry to interrupt your drinking.
20: No, sorry. Yeah, I'll go back to the pool. Sorry.
2: But I'm not going to be interrupted. We will be back with more as Peter Greenberg Worldwide continues on board the brand new Explorer 3 in the Mediterranean right after this.
1: Have a question or a problem? Just email Peter at peter@petergreenberg.com. Peter Greenberg Worldwide will be right back.
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4: From the Platte Valley Bank Weather Center, I'm meteorologist Derek Height. Lows dip down to about 63 tonight under partly cloudy skies. Winds out of the west, 8 to 15 miles an hour. Daytime highs approaching 94. Tomorrow, mainly clear skies. Partly cloudy skies tomorrow night. Slight chance of thunderstorms. Lows dip down to about 60. Currently, 96.

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13: Peter Greenberg back with you as Peter Greenberg Worldwide continues on board the brand new Explorer 3, sailing between Italy and Barcelona on its shakedown cruise. Of course, you can always reach me. You know the drill. Email me, peter@petergreenberg.com, with your name, phone number, question or problem. We will solve it right here on the air. Don't forget that phone number, too. You know, if I go on a cruise ship and there's an event and we're covering it, there's a reasonably good chance my next guest is going to be there. Because she's all things cruise. She's probably, she'll probably correct me and tell me she definitely is probably the most prolific and successful travel agent, travel advisor when it comes to the cruise industry. And her name, Mary Jean Tully. Mary Jean, welcome.
14: Thank you, Peter. So nice to be here.
13: All right, so you want to correct me? Are you the most prolific?
14: Yes, I am.
13: Okay, fine. But in doing so, that means you're booking a lot of cruises.
14: Yes.
13: You have clients all over the world. And with very specific demands, we're seeing every cruise line coming out now, from the traditional cruise lines to branded cruise ships that are coming out based on the reputation of the brand. Like Ritz-Carlton has a cruise line, Four Seasons, Orient Express, Aman, right? They're all coming out in that area. But does that make a difference? Because if you said to me, we'd like you to talk about nuclear physics with your name on it,
15: I would say I know nothing about nuclear physics.

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5: Welcome back to Peter Greenberg Worldwide. 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
6: Peter Greenberg back with Mary Jean Tully talking about the amenities on a cruise ship and what one cruise line is doing now, which is basically a la carte, which is Four Seasons, where it's not all included.
7: Right.
6: But let's go back to that, because when I first heard about that you pay for everything on the cruise over and above what you just paid for your basic cabin, to me that was a turnoff.
7: Well, and I think time will tell if this will really last, because let me explain one thing that I think is really important. When someone's staying at a hotel, 95% of the people have breakfast at the hotel. But then in the afternoon, you'll go off, you'll go walking around, shopping, doing tours, you'll stop at a little cafe, you can do whatever. You're on the ship. You're just on the ship. Meeting people, it's just awkward. You're limited variety of what you can have, especially if you're not stopping, if your day's at sea. So everybody gave Four Seasons a hard time about this, but their thought behind it was, well, when people come to hotels, they have to pay for everything. But one of the conveniences, one of the attraction about a cruise is you don't have to worry about things.
6: Right.
7: Now, I understand, and everybody understands, if you have premium liquors, you want to have, you know, higher expense champagne, you want to order special caviar, nobody minds paying extra for that.
6: Exactly.
7: But to go and have a hamburger, to go and have soup and a salad and be presented,
6: or to get an estimate for a Diet Coke. Come on.
7: Exactly.
6: Yeah.
7: Exactly. So I think they may change. Look, and I love Four Seasons. I live at a Four Seasons residence. I love everything that they do, but I have a hard time with this, as do so many of my clients.
6: Now let's talk about the cruise lines in general, and then very, very specifically. We're on Explorer 3, the third ship in a fleet of 6 that they've ordered. It's a division of MSC Cruises, right? But this is their luxury brand. This is the one out of the gate saying, we're going to be different. We're not mass. You know, we're going to, and what are we going to do? We're not going to just show up in a port at 8 in the morning and leave at 4 in the afternoon. We may even overnight, or we may not leave until midnight. It's a different approach. We're going to go where the other big ships were or not. When we were in Portofino, we were the only ship there.
7: Yes.
6: That's a big deal.
7: Yes.
6: Because when you show up, you know, in a world of over-tourism, you know, would you right now want to show up in Santorini with 8 other ships? And if you, I wouldn't even leave the ship, because to go ashore, you're literally elbow to elbow with, it's uncomfortable.
7: You know, you're absolutely right, Peter. Like, for instance, yesterday, I had breakfast on the ship. I got up, I worked out. I went ashore, I did shopping, I went to Splendido, I had a fabulous lunch, we stayed for an aperitivo, we walked around, everything was great, and the ship didn't sail till 11 at night. Many people got off the ship and wanted to do dinner in Portofino, and they make it easy. And what's really nice is when you look at the itineraries that Explora has, overnights, in a place until late at night, and now they even have some shorter itineraries, which is great, that you can do 3-4 days. So even for someone coming to Europe, you know, if they want to do a cruise, you know, Rome to Monte Carlo and get off and spend time, if they're not quite sure. But you know, everyone that we have that comes on Explora wants to come back, and they love it. It's just a matter of us saying it. Doesn't mean that's the only way to travel, but they do it right, and it's the ease. Once again,
6: you know, everyone has their own definition of luxury. I start with three things, actually. Time, options, and common sense. Common sense is now a luxury to me.
7: Yes.
6: Because so many people don't think about that,
7: yes.
6: Right? The people who build airports have never flown. The people who build hotels have never slept in one. I'm beginning to think that on some cruise lines, the people who design cruise ships have never sailed.
7: Yes.
6: So when you get on a cruise ship like this one, where they actually thought things through, and they figured out their schedule, as what's a negative touch point?
7: Mm-hmm.
6: 8 o'clock, 4 o'clock.
7: Mm-hmm.
6: No. You don't want to race up to some 55-passenger bus and go schlepping to a tchotchke store. That's not what this experience is about.
7: No. And you know what it is, too, Peter? You know, you look at right now, ChatGPT and everything. They don't know you. So they're going to, if you say, what's the best cruise ship? Well, they don't know your taste, my taste, anybody else's taste. So it's a matter of really understanding the ship, finding out what somebody wants. And, you know, I agree with you with your idea of luxury. And my thing has always been, luxury is defined by you. Because people may take 4 or 5 different trips in a year, depending on what it is. So the luxury of relaxation, of wellness, of less commotion, so to speak. And like you're right, luxury can be whatever you want it to be. And that's where it's important to match people with the right ship.
6: And I'll add one more thing to that definition. You also know what it's not.
7: Of course.
6: You know right away. It's like the Supreme Court tried to define pornography. You know, we can't define it, but we know what it is when we see it, right?
7: Yes.
6: We can't define luxury all the time, but we know what it is when we see it, and we certainly know what it is when it's not there.
7: Right.
6: And, you know, you figure out the schedule, you figure out no lines, you figure out, you know, the flow of things that people just are trying to get away from. You serve those needs, and all of a sudden, you win.
7: Yes, I agree.
6: So what's the biggest challenge right now for the cruise industry?
7: Convincing people that it's not packed with all kinds of people like the days of before. For instance, like I said, you know, these 5,000, 6,000 passengers. I'll give you an idea. When Forbes did a cover story on one of the mass market cruise lines that came out where Leo Messi was the godfather or whatever, and it was a 6,000 passenger ship, not counting out the thousands of crew, and you see the neon lights and you see everything, and I read the comments. There were over 40,000 comments. People were like, oh, this is why I would never go on a cruise. This is disgusting. And I thought that was a bad image, because it's like if someone stays at a hotel once that has bad service, they're going to say, what, you're not going to go on a hotel?
6: And they're going to tell their friends.
7: Exactly.
6: Mary Jean Tully from Canada, from Toronto. Lovely to see you as always on board the Explorer 3. That music means we're out of time for the entire show. Lots of people to thank. Of course, our producer, Amanda Morris, Jeff Ryder doing the boards back in Connecticut, Allison, Verena, and Finette, and the entire staff of Explorer 3. Thank you so much for having us on board. Sorry we're going to have to get off.
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8: From ABC News, I'm Wayne Cabot. A fire investigation has led to a gruesome discovery, a quintuple homicide in Washington County, Oregon.
9: While they were on scene, they discovered human remains, and they called for law enforcement to come take over the investigation.
8: Detective Shannon Wild reporting 5 deceased individuals, multiple deceased domesticated animals, no one caught. She's telling residents, lock their doors. Burning 20 square miles in less than a day, the Hawk Fire outside Reno has consumed buildings and forced 90,000 people to evacuate. Chief Richard Edwards saying with the fire 0% contained, all they can do is pray.
10: My thoughts and prayers go out to everyone that's been displaced through this incident, or those that have lost their home in this disaster.
8: They say a human caused the fire. A Texas congressman is demanding DHS release a 5-year-old boy detained by ICE on his way to a soccer game. This is ABC News.